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2: Blessed are those who are persecuted for righteousness' sake. This is one of those promises of God we don't like to claim.
3: Persecution is something we'd rather avoid. But Pastor Greg Laurie says there's a benefit to persecution. In fact, today we'll learn there's happiness. Yes, happiness in the persecution we face.
2: Happy are the persecuted, because

0: the proof that we're part of the body of Christ? Is there a membership card, a secret handshake, an insignia we wear on our clothing? I mean, the Bible says they'll know we're Christians by our love, but what about some bona fide credentials? Today on A New Beginning, Pastor Greg Laurie points out the persecution we may face is a pretty good indicator that we're part of God's family. I mean, when's the last time you heard of an unbeliever being persecuted for Christ? Well, Pastor Greg explains it all today.
1: Here before us now in the Sermon on the Mount, the point of entry is what we call the Beatitudes. Or another way to put it, attitudes that should be. You could even call them the be happy attitudes, right? And each beatitude begins with the word blessed. And as I pointed out to you before, the word blessed is interchangeable with the word happy. So you could just as easily say, happy are the poor in spirit, happy are the meek, happy are they that hunger and thirst after righteousness, and so forth. So keep that in mind as we read them again. Jesus is unlocking for us the secret to happiness. Matthew chapter 5, starting in verse 2. He opened his mouth and taught them, that would be the disciples, saying, blessed are the poor in spirit, for theirs is the kingdom of heaven. Blessed are those who mourn, for they shall be comforted. Blessed are the meek, for they shall inherit the earth. Blessed are those who hunger and thirst for righteousness, for they shall be filled. Blessed are the merciful, for they shall obtain mercy. Blessed are the pure in heart, for they shall see God. Blessed are the peacemakers, for they shall be called the sons of God. We'll stop there. Happy people are merciful people. Look at verse 7. Blessed are the merciful. Mercy is seeing a man without food and giving him food. Mercy is seeing someone who is lonely and giving them company. Mercy is not just seeing a need, it's meeting the need. It's pity plus action. It's doing something about it. We can stand around all day and say, oh, I feel so sorry for those people. But mercy says, I'm going to do something for those people. But also a happy person will be a peacemaker. Look at verse 9. Blessed are the peacemakers, for they shall be called sons of God. Now, this is not talking really about people that march for peace or work for peace. So that is a good thing if it's done right. But having said that, this verse is really talking about a person who is spreading the gospel of peace, seeking to introduce people to the Prince of Peace. The gospel is called the good news of peace through Jesus Christ in Acts 10:36. In Romans 10:15, it says, how beautiful are the feet of those who preach the gospel of peace, who bring glad tidings of good things. Now, there's one last beatitude. I don't think you're going to like this one, but it's there. And fittingly, it's at the very end. Number 4, a happy person will be persecuted. Look at verse 10. Blessed are those who are persecuted for righteousness' sake, for theirs is the kingdom of heaven. Blessed are you when men revile you and persecute you and say all kinds of evil against you falsely for my sake. Rejoice and be exceedingly glad, for great is your reward in heaven, for so persecuted the prophets that were before you. This is one of those promises of God we don't like to claim. We'll claim promises all day long about God's provision, God's blessing. But then, when's the last time you claimed this promise? All that live godly in Jesus Christ will suffer persecution. You prayed that one lately? Lord, I feel like I'm not being persecuted enough. Send more persecution. Well, no, we don't pray that. But here's what we should do if we're persecuted. We should rejoice. Notice what Jesus says, blessed or happy are the persecuted. It's interesting because he uses the word blessed twice. So double blessed are the persecuted. Or another way to put it, happy, happy are the persecuted. Because it means that you're a child of God. It's confirmation you're a child of God. Let me turn it around. If you're never persecuted, are you really a child of God? You know, Jesus said, beware when all men speak well of you. I mean, you can be the nicest person, the friendliest person, the most considerate person, and then people make up lies about you. Good. Let them make lies up about you. Here's the key. Be persecuted for righteousness' sake. Jesus did not say, blessed are those who are persecuted for self-righteousness. See, the problem is sometimes as Christians, we're persecuted for the wrong reasons. We're persecuted because we're obnoxious or because we're very judgmental, or we all act like a bunch of Karens all the time. You know what I'm talking about? Always a critical word, always a lecture, always looking down on others, the very opposite of what we ought to be as followers of Jesus. Well, let it be for righteousness' sake, because you're a bright light in a dark place, not persecution for being moronic or idiotic or any other reason. And persecution can show itself in many ways. It can be violent. Many Christians have been martyred for the faith. The most persecuted people in the world today, without question, are Christians. And so you will face persecution. It can be violent. It can be more subtle. Maybe you're canceled because you speak up for what is true. It could be the loss of a job, being the brunt of people's jokes, losing friends. But it's going to happen. So what should I do? Hang my head in depression? No, Jesus says, verse 12, rejoice and be glad. Or as another translation puts it, jump and skip with happy excitement. I like that. Jump and skip with happy excitement. Let's all do that right now. Come on, everybody on your feet. There's really not enough room. But the very opposite of what we would think. Hey, man, rejoice. For so persecuted they the prophets that were before you. Now look, there is a way out of this, by the way. You say, I don't like what you're saying, Greg. It makes me uncomfortable. I don't want to be persecuted. Okay, here's how you will never be persecuted. Are you ready? Don't be a peacemaker. Don't tell others about Jesus. Just fit in, do what everybody else does, say what everybody else says. Never say what you believe is true. And you won't be persecuted for righteousness' sake. But remember what Jesus said in Luke 9:26. Whoever is ashamed of me and my works, of him will the Son of Man be ashamed when he comes in his glory. I don't want Jesus to be ashamed of me. Persecution is a confirmation that you are a child of God. It means you're doing your job right. And persecution can be used by God to help us spiritually.
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1: You know, I've heard people describe a trip to Israel as seeing the Bible actually come to life. Hey, everybody, Greg Laurie. And I've been to Israel many times, and I've led a lot of tours, and I have to say that's absolutely true. Listen, when you're walking on the same stones that Jesus himself walked on, well, that's something that's enriching to your faith. It's not just a travel experience, it actually energizes and enhances your study of the Bible. Think of it this way. It's a vacation with a purpose. And we're going to be taking a tour of Israel April 6th to 15, 2027. 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
0: Step right into biblical history. 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Well, we're talking about persecution today. Pastor Greg is pointing out it's in the Beatitudes. Blessed are those who are persecuted because of righteousness, for theirs is the kingdom of heaven. Let's continue.
1: I read about how they were shipping codfish from the East Coast to the West Coast. But they were having some problems because when it arrived, it was spoiled. So then they tried freezing it. But when it arrived, it was mushy to the taste. So then they shipped it live. But when it arrived, it was dead. So someone came up with a very clever idea of putting a live catfish in the tank with the codfish. That catfish is the mortal enemy of the codfish. So the codfish spent the entire journey running from the catfish, and when it arrived, it was fresh and tasty. Question, has God put a catfish in your tank? You understand what I'm saying? A person that drives you crazy, could be a neighbor, could be a family member, could be your mom, your dad, your son, your daughter, your husband, your wife. It could be a coworker. And they're always hassling you, always making fun of you, always battering you with question after question, trying to embarrass you. They're like a catfish in your tank, and you've literally prayed, Lord, get this person out of my life, but maybe God will use them in your life to keep you on your toes spiritually. But here's something else you need to know about these people. When a person is persecuting you, when they're attacking your faith, it could be a sign that they're closer to the kingdom of God than you realize. You know, it's been said, when you throw a rock into a pack of dogs, the one that barks the loudest is the one that got hit. Try it after church. Find a pack of dogs, throw a rock. No, don't, especially if they're pit bulls. The idea of that is, when a person lashes out, when they bark at you, so to speak, maybe they're under the conviction of the Holy Spirit. Case in point, a man named Saul of Tarsus, who made it the mission of his life to hunt down, arrest, and stop Christians. He thought he was doing God's work. And one day, as he was on his way on the Damascus Road to arrest more Christians, Jesus Christ comes to him. And Jesus says to him, Saul, Saul, why are you persecuting me? Saul says, who are you, Lord? And he's probably thinking, don't say Jesus, don't say Jesus, don't say Jesus. I am Jesus. Echo. Who you are persecuting. And then the Lord says, it's hard for you to kick against the goads. That's King James. But isn't it interesting? Jesus says, when you persecute Christians, you're persecuting me, first of all. And then secondly, to kick against the goads simply means you're resisting the work of the Spirit. A goad is simply a sharpened stick. So when you wanted your animal to go faster, instead of pressing the pedal to the metal, you poked him with the stick. God's saying, you're kicking against that stick. You're fighting with me when I'm trying to get hold of you. So Paul believed, of course, or Saul believed, I should say, and became Paul, the great apostle. But the reason he was behaving the way he was because God's Spirit was working on him. So pray for the people who are persecuting you. Now, I know I've not painted for some a very appealing picture of the Christian life today, have I? Okay, if you want to be a Christian, you've got to be humble, you've got to be meek, you've got to be forgiving, you've got to be merciful, and you'll probably be persecuted. Oh, great. Where do I sign up? Well, look, it's not easy to be a Christian. Wimps need not apply. Snowflakes, forget about it. It takes courage to be a Christian, especially in this day and age. But listen to this. Jesus Christ is not only worth living for, he's worth dying for. Right? So yes, it's not easy, but it's worth it. It's worth it because it gives you life and meaning and hope and purpose in this life and the certainty of an afterlife in the presence of God in a place called heaven. Nothing else can give you that. No guru, no prophet, no religious system, no possession, no career, no amount of success, no matter how many followers you have on social media. None of these things are going to bring you the happiness you want in life, but a relationship with God will. But we have to admit our sin and ask God to forgive us. You say, well, Greg, I've done some pretty horrible things. I don't know if God would forgive me. I spoke at this event called Heal Our Patriots, for the patriots that have served our country. And there was one man in particular. His name is Mike. They called him Big Mike because he's big. He's a very big Mike. You look up at him. He had a long beard. So he fought for our country and was wounded in battle and did things and saw things he could not unsee or forget. He was traumatized, had severe PTSD, tried to take his life on two occasions, one time putting a gun in his mouth, and another time his family found him preparing to take his life and they stopped him. Please don't leave us. We love you. But he was so tormented by the things that he had done in war, the things he had seen in war. But Mike came into contact with Christians who loved him. And his life was changed, and he gave his life to Jesus Christ. And now not only is he a forgiven man, but now he's actually a chaplain ministering to others who have been traumatized in battle. Maybe I'm talking to someone right now, a young lady, maybe an older lady at this point. You had an abortion. You had more than one abortion. And you're tormented by that. Now you realize what you've done. You took the innocent life of an unborn child. Well, listen, I know you did that, and I know it was a sin, but I also know Christ died for that sin. And you can be forgiven of it. You'll be forgiven of that sin. No matter what you've done, God will forgive you. But you must come to him and say, Lord, help me. I can't change myself, but I need your help. I need your forgiveness. Come into my life. That's why Jesus went and died on a cross for you 2,000 years ago, because there was no way you could save yourself. But while we were yet sinners, the Bible says Christ died for us. And why? Because he loves us. For God so loved the world, he gave his only begotten Son, that whosoever believes in him should not perish but have everlasting life. God loves you. God will forgive you. God will change you, but you must come to him. You have to admit you're a sinner. Come back to that first beatitude, blessed are the poor in spirit. Lord, I know I'm a sinner. I know I need you. And then I'm sorry for my sin. Blessed are they that mourn. You turn from your sin. Listen, when you get to the end of yourself, you get to the beginning of God. If you've never asked Jesus Christ to come into your life, you can do it right here, right now. And you will find the happiness you've always wanted. Not from seeking it, but from seeking and knowing God. If you need Jesus, respond to this invitation now. Let's all pray. Father, I pray for every person here, every person wherever they are. If they don't know you yet, let this be the moment they believe. Let this be the moment they come to you and find forgiveness. Now, while our heads are bowed and our eyes are closed and we're praying together, maybe there's someone here that would just say, I need Jesus. If you want Christ to come into your life, if you want him to forgive you of your sin, if you want a second chance in life, if you want to find this happiness we've been talking about wherever you are, pray this prayer after me. Just pray this, Lord Jesus, I know that I'm a sinner, but I know that you're the Savior who died on the cross for my sin and rose again from the dead. I turn from my sin now, and I choose to follow you from this moment forward as my Savior and my Lord, as my God and as my friend. Thank you for hearing this prayer and answering this prayer. In Jesus' name I pray. Amen.

0: 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Well, Pastor Greg, I saw a T-shirt for sale online. Maybe some of our listeners saw this, too. It was a picture of one of our nation's forefathers, and the quote said, "Oh, no, that's due tomorrow." Signed Thomas Jefferson, July 3rd, 1776.
1: Yes.
0: Well, you know, in reality, there are plenty of us that wait until the last minute. And even some of our listeners may have thought about investing in this ministry, but they just haven't gotten to it yet. And you would say?
1: I would say, well, we all do that, don't we? We'd say we want to do a certain thing and we never get around to doing it. So here's what I would say to you. Why don't you support our ministry financially? We could really put it to good use. I think we get a lot of bang for the buck here at Harvest Ministries and A New Beginning. We don't have a high overhead. We try to use it wisely, and we try to use it effectively so we can reach more people. And I think you know, if you listen to our broadcast on a regular basis, that one of the unique features of A New Beginning is we lead people in a prayer to accept Christ. And thousands of people pray that prayer with us every year. Thousands. And it's an amazing thing. I've heard, I don't know the exact stat, but somewhere around 30 to 35% of those that listen to Christian radio are not Christians. And so they're kind of eavesdropping on our conversation, if you will. That's not different, really, than what happened to me when I first was exposed to the gospel. It happened on the front lawn of my high school campus. Some Christians were meeting and singing songs about Jesus. If you saw the Jesus Revolution film, you would know this, of course. And I sat down close enough to eavesdrop on what they were saying, but not so close that people would think I was joining. That was the first time I heard the gospel. And I think there are people that eavesdrop on us. In other words, they're thinking, well, what is this all about? What do these Christians believe? So I believe in our program, we should speak to them directly and say, hey, would you like to accept Jesus Christ? And if so, here's how to do it. You know, the Bible tells the story of man from Ethiopia that went to Jerusalem searching for God. And as he left that city, he had not found what he was looking for, but he did obtain a scroll of the book of Isaiah, which he was reading out loud in his chariot. The Lord directed the evangelist Philip to approach him, and Philip asked this question, "Do you understand what you're reading?" The man from Ethiopia said, "How can I unless someone shows me the way?" There's a lot of people out there that are just waiting for someone to show them the way. So we like to do that and say, hey, here's the gospel. If you would like to accept Christ, pray this prayer. And as I said, many do that every year. So help us to continue to do that. 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
5: Hi there, friends. This is Ken Andrews. I hope you'll stick around for an hour of great music on Evening Praise. It's 7 o'clock, and as we enjoy the praise songs, we'll look ahead to teaching that'll be here at 8 o'clock. You know, in Philippians, the Apostle Paul expressed great assurance in what God was doing, not just in his life, but our lives as well. He said he is confident that he who began a good work in you will carry it on to completion until the day of Christ Jesus. And he also says it's God who works in you to will and to act in order to fulfill his good purpose. And as we begin, here's David Leonard on Evening Praise.

In Matthew chapter 11, the Lord Jesus issues to us an invitation with which you may already be familiar. He says, "Come to me, all you who are weary and burdened, and I'll give you rest. Take my yoke upon you and learn from me, for I am gentle and humble in heart, and you will find rest for your souls." We've had an invitation as well from Zach Williams to bring it all to the table to the Lord Jesus. Also on Evening Praise, Chris Tomlin with Home. Now Matt Boswell with Matt Papa and Brian Fowler together. How great is the greatness of God from KJOL, where you hear the light in Montrose at 91.9 FM. How

Aaron Schust with Joshua Aaron and Mountain of the Lord on KJOL, local Christian radio. You know, in the scripture, often we're told that the Lord is the one who fights our battles. He's the one that gives us the victory, and there's no more clear example than 1 Corinthians chapter 15, speaking of the sting of death. But the sting of death is overpowered by the Lord Jesus Christ. Through him, we have victory in the resurrection from the dead. And here's Matt Hammett with He Always Wins on KJOL, where you hear the light.

Isn't it good to know that you don't have to have your act all together, all your ducks in a row, and have everything in place for life at your power? Because, well, we can't, but we can do, again, like that Matthew 11 thing I mentioned earlier in the hour. Come to Jesus, bring our burdens, and He will give us rest. Crowder, Come As You Are on Evening Praise. Sarah Kroger from 2024 before that, and Still Yours. Well, Psalm 96, verse 9 says, worship the Lord in the splendor of His holiness. Tremble before Him, all the earth. A splendid, marvelous, magnificent Savior we worship. How could we not do that? Here's Mercy Me. I'm

In the book of Acts, chapter 4, the Apostle Peter makes a very bold, courageous statement to those who did not receive it well. Chapter 4, verse 12, he says, "Salvation is found in no one else," and he was speaking of Jesus. "Salvation found in no one else, for there is no other name under heaven given to mankind by which we must be saved." It's the only name, as we've heard from Big Daddy Weave on KJOL, well, David and Nicole Binion before that, "My Soul Follows." Well, stay tuned for teaching. It's on the way. Won't take long to get there. Top of the hour, we'll start Dr. Mark Job in Bold Steps at 8 o'clock. Casting crowns now. Praise the Lord and hallelujah.

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5: When you can answer those two questions, where have you come from and where are you going? There's a sense of story, narrative. If you have trouble answering where have you come from and if you have trouble answering where are you going, then oftentimes it spills over to a sense of purposelessness and oftentimes a sense of loneliness.

0: Welcome to Bold Steps with Pastor Mark Job. Mark is the founding pastor of New Life Community Church in Chicago, and I'm Wayne Shepherd. Have you ever felt alone or afraid? Well, most of us have. And according to a recent survey, nearly half of people feel alone on a regular basis, and 68% struggle to build in-person communities. Feeling alone and isolated has been elevated to a global public health crisis. Well, today, Pastor Mark will bring some much-needed encouragement and hope for anyone who feels like they're in a desert of loneliness. If you can, grab your Bible and join us in Genesis chapter 16 for today's message, Not Alone.
1: I still remember the first time I felt it. I was 7 years old. My parents and my family were visiting a city that they were thinking about moving to. And so I went with them. We were exploring downtown. We were in a plaza. And I got caught up in looking at the windows of some stores. I believe there was a toy store there, and I was checking out all the toys that were there. And then I turned around and said, "Hey, Dad, did you see?" And I looked, and I couldn't see Dad. Have you ever felt that? The panic of, where are they? That sense of, I'm alone here. And I said, "Hey, Dad, hey, Mom." Nowhere. I looked around frantically. I started to gaze. I ran over to this corner where I thought I saw them last. Then I ran over to the next corner. Hey, are they there? I couldn't see them. And my face started to curl up. My eyes started. A lady came up to me. This was in Spain. A lady came up to me and said, "Mijo." How many of you call your kids mijo? "Mijito, are you okay? What's going on?" I'm like, "I'm alone. My mom, my dad, they abandoned me." And she said, "Mijito, calm down, calm down." And then they were right around the corner. I heard my dad say, "Hey, Mark, where you been?" I wanted to say, "Where you been?" The panic of feeling, first time in my life that I can recall, the panic of feeling, I'm alone. I want to talk to you about loneliness today. I want to talk to you about being alone today. I want to talk to you about what some people call the silent epidemic of millions of people, especially during this time, that feel the sting of loneliness. COVID has only enhanced that, magnified that, caused people living in a crowded city to feel isolated and alone. Mother Teresa is quoted as saying, "The most terrible poverty is loneliness and the feeling of being unloved." It has been called the quiet devastation. Millions of people live in sparse contact, and research tells us that it has a extremely detrimental effect on our health, on our mental condition, and on actually dying early. Some studies actually show us that isolation, sparse contact with people, and loneliness is as bad as, well, I borrowed this illustration. It's as bad as, anybody got a light? No, I'm not gonna. It's as bad as smoking 15 cigarettes a day, almost a pack of cigarettes a day. Loneliness. I'm not gonna tell you who I got this from, what usher, what greeter I got this from. I'll give them back to you. Or having heavy alcoholic consumption. The fact that you are alone or isolated or disconnected from people causes you to die early. Causes you to lose your mental faculty early, causes you to exist with less energy, less joy, has a breakdown on your psychological, mental, and health condition. Because you were never created, never engineered, never made by God to exist in long periods of loneliness. Social psychologists define loneliness as the gap between the social connections that you would like to have and those that you feel like you experience. A national survey by a health insurance company tells us that they found that 61% of Americans report feeling lonely. 61%. If we were to do a survey among this congregation and ask, hey, how often, hey, have you felt it? Do you feel it often? Is it chronic within your life? Chances are that 61% would respond, I regularly feel isolated and lonely in my life. Technology and engineers thought, well, let's connect people. And so they came up with devices that we call smartphones and social media. And so now we discover that people are more connected than ever before. But guess what? Here's what psychologists and sociologists have discovered, that since 2012, since we all have, since the advent of smartphones, that we are now hyper-connected in our loneliness. Now an 18-year-old goes to bed, and before they go to bed, they're scrolling through their Instagram account, seeing their likes, getting on TikTok, seeing which is the latest, checking out their grandmother's Facebook, and they just check, go through, scroll down, and they are hyper, hyper connected. Wake up in the morning, check their Facebook, check their Instagram account, check who's liked them, what they've said, what they've done, see the pictures of people smiling, and so they're in there, they're waiting in line and they're checking it, they're in their car and sometimes checking it, so we are hyper connected, feeling like, okay, now people are really connected. Now we are hyper connected and more lonely than ever in our hyper connectedness. In fact, they discovered that college age girls, especially women, men as well, but especially women, the anxiety, the depression level, suicidal ideation has escalated since 2012. And the only difference they can tell is that now we're hyper-connected, looking at everybody else's life that looks so happy, so good, yet our life seems so empty, disconnected, and meaningless. I'd like for you to take your Bibles and go to Genesis chapter 16 as I talk to you today about the desert of loneliness. Genesis chapter 16. Genesis is the first book in the Bible, right at the front of your Bible. This story is a compelling story, a story I think that many of us can relate to. All of us in this auditorium have experienced seasons and times of loneliness. The woman that we are introduced to in this story, her name is Hagar. She's not a famous person in the Bible. Some of you that have studied scripture know who she is, but most of you probably draw a blank when I say the name Hagar. It tells us in Genesis chapter 16, verse 7, and the angel of the Lord, the angel of the day, or he found her near a spring in the desert. It was the spring that is beside the road of Shur. And he said, Hagar, slave of Sarai, where have you come from and where are you going? Let me give you the background of this story, just so you understand. Abraham, many of you have heard of Abraham. He's called the father of faith. God chose a man, and out of that man, he promised that he would raise a nation. He's called the father of the nation of Israel. The nation of Israel came out of Abraham. But it started with a man with a calling upon his life, a man that felt like God was calling him to take a land and to create a people. Abraham was married, or at the time he was called Abram. He was married to Sarai, or Sarai. Their names later were changed to Abraham and Sarah. Abram was a wealthy person, successful. He had amassed land and people and prospered and sheep and goats and cattle, and he had become wealthy. But there was one thing in his life that he was missing. One thing that made him feel empty. One thing that made him feel like I'm not fully complete. He deeply, desperately desired to have children, yet him and his wife were unable to conceive. He called out to God. He prayed to God, and God appeared to Abram, and he said, "Your name will be changed to Abraham." Abraham means the father of a great nation. And the Lord told Abraham, "I will give you children, and your descendants will be like the sand on the seashore or like the stars in the sky, too numerous for you to count." Abraham got excited. His wife laughed because they were already advanced in years. But Abram believed God. He was a man of faith, and he said, "I believe that I'm going to have a family, and my family will be great, and I'll have descendants." And so with expectation and joy, he moved forward. The first year, he looked for his wife to be pregnant, but was disappointed that she wasn't. The second year came by, and he was excited about it, full of hope. And she wasn't pregnant again. The third year went by. The fourth year, the fifth year, the sixth year, the seventh year, the eighth year, the ninth year, the tenth year went by, and still no child. By this time, Abram was 85 years old. His wife felt the pressure. She was disappointed. "We want a child. He's not coming." So his wife had an idea. His wife said, "Well, maybe the child that we're supposed to have is not going to come through me. Maybe it's going to come through, well, here's my servant girl." And back in those days, they would have concubines and multiple wives at times. So Sarah took her servant girl, who was from Egypt, and said, "Maybe your child is going to be born through Hagar." Her name was Hagar. And so she said, "Sleep with Hagar. Maybe she will give you, maybe God meant that it's going to come through her." And so Abraham slept with Hagar, and lo and behold, it was not too much long later that she started to show and discovered that Hagar was pregnant.
0: This is Bold Steps. You're listening to Mark Jobe, and we will get back into the second half of today's message in just a moment, so keep listening. Mark, we get so many thoughtful questions from listeners. I'd like to share one with you right now. This person says, "Is it wrong to want to get married in the eyes of the Lord without involving the government? My fiance is on Social Security, and it's our only income. I broke my back, and I'm trying to get on Social Security too, but if we get legally married, he'll lose his benefits. So I was wondering if there's a way to be married before God without involving the government. But I also don't want to keep living in sin. We live together, and we're having premarital sex. I just feel so guilty, and I don't know what to do."
1: Yeah, well, thanks for asking that question. And let me just say, I am glad that you are seeking to make things right before the Lord. Mm-hmm. So first of all, I'm glad that you feel that conviction, because it's a sign that the Holy Spirit lives inside of you. And I understand, I have had this question asked to me dozens and dozens of times with different elements to the story. But typically it goes something like you've described. Hey, if we get married financially, it's going to be really difficult. So can we avoid the government? And I would say no. If you're going to get married, you need to get married with the laws of the land. And think about this. If you start going down the route of let's do our own side marriages, you know, I've had people that have come to me and said, "You know, me and my fiance, we just went out before the stars and we said, God, you know, we're married together."
0: No,
1: and then they had
0: no,
1: sex
0: no,
1: and then
0: no,
1: they separate. No. You need to follow the laws of the land. And so in the Jewish culture, you know, just to be engaged, they had to get a divorce. It was the laws of the land. So I would say, I know it's difficult, I know it's challenging, but I would say, like anything, trust God, do what's right, and God will make a way, God will provide. Until then, I want to challenge you to follow the conviction of abstaining from sex
2: until you get married. Mm-hmm. I think it'll be hard because you've already opened that door, but both of you need to recommit yourself to purity and say, we will do this right before the eyes of God.
3: Step one is stop living together.
2: Yeah, that's
3: right. Before you think about marriage in any form, right?
2: Yeah.
3: Okay, all right. Well, thank you, Mark. If you have a question of your own, you'd like to share it with us, we'd love to hear it. Just go to our website, boldsteps.org, or give us a call and leave your message on a recorded line in your own voice by dialing 312-329-2011, 312-329-2011. Thank you, Mark. Let's go back to your message now, The Desert of Loneliness.
1: In the beginning, it was great joy, but with time, the more her belly started to show, the greater confidence Hagar got, the more attention Abram showed to her, and the more jealous Sarah became. And it came to a point where Sarah was upset and mad and mistreated her, and she said, I don't want this woman in my house. And Abraham said, do whatever you need to. So she mistreated her, and Hagar ran from the house. We find Hagar pregnant, alone, confused, abused, mistreated, without a sense of where to go and what to do in the middle of the desert. Alone and afraid. That's where we pick up the story of what it means to be afraid and alone in the midst of the desert. If you're taking notes today, I want you to write this down. Number one, I want you to understand Scripture is very clear about the fact that God calls us to examine where we are coming from and where we are going to. Look at the verse. Verse 7, in the middle of her loneliness, in the middle of her desperation, in the middle of the desert, God shows up. It says the angel of the Lord, but later on we discover that it's actually God himself. Often in the Old Testament, it refers to as the angel of the Lord, but then we discover that it's God. Theologians call it a theophany, a manifestation of the pre-incarnate Christ. Christ, before he was incarnate, manifesting himself as the angel of the Lord in a physical form appearing to someone. She has an appearance of an angel that comes to her in the middle of the desert, and this angelic being says to her, as she's desperate, alone, and afraid, he asks her, where have you come from, and where are you going? You know, those are two compelling questions. Where have you come from? And where are you going? What are your roots? And what is your destiny? You see, our roots, our story, our background, it tells us why we're struggling with our current condition. It also explains our feelings, our struggles of the present. It doesn't dictate our future, but it explains our present. Where we're going speaks to our vision, our sense of future, our sense of hope. When you can answer those two questions, where have you come from and where are you going? There's a sense of story, narrative, a sense of I know who I am and I know where I'm going. If you have trouble answering where have you come from and if you have trouble answering where are you going, then oftentimes it spills over to a sense of purposelessness. A sense of, I don't know who I am, and I don't know where I'm going, and I don't know where I belong, and I don't know who God is, and I don't know who I am, and oftentimes a sense of loneliness. Where have you come from, and where are you going? Two compelling, powerful questions. As we get into Hagar's story, we discover that, well, her background, she didn't choose it. Her background is affected by the toxic, bad choices of other people. It's affected by a woman who, and a man who have a God-given dream and destiny but try to fulfill it in the power of the flesh. Abraham, instead of doing it God's way, decided he couldn't wait for God's way, and so he compromised and he tried to make a God-given dream happen in the power and the flesh of the of his own strength. You know, how many of you know that you can have a God-given dream and try to do it in your own power, and it can hurt and affect a lot of people in a bad way? Because of his desire to have children, which is a good thing, his desire to have descendants, which is a good thing, but he went about it in a wrong way, a fleshly way, not a God-given way. He was tired of waiting, and because he was tired of waiting, he tried to do it in a way that would speed up the process. And as he tried to speed up the process, there were people that got hurt in the process. A young lady that's pregnant, a wife that's mad, and a man that's compromised. And sometimes we have a good God-given dream that we try to fulfill in an illegitimate way. How many of you know that you can have legitimate desires that you try to fulfill in illegitimate ways? When you try to fulfill a legitimate desire in an illegitimate way, there's always someone that gets hurt. You feel lonely. You feel like you need someone to love you. That person shows you attention. They're already married, but they give you the line and the story of how terrible their marriage is and how they really don't love their spouse and how their spouse really, they're just in it because of the kids. And you say, I really need to be loved. I feel so lonely. This person and I connect so good. They're so lonely. And so you fulfill a legitimate desire of wanting to be connected in an illegitimate way of someone that should be connected to their spouse. That's a legitimate desire that's fulfilled in an illegitimate way. The Bible tells us that the angel asked Hagar. By the way, can I tell you, when God asks you a question, it's not because he doesn't know the answer. Hello. When God says, where are you coming from? God knows where you're coming from. He knows your story better than you know your story.
3: 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Now, we all know the story, of course, of David and Goliath, but Louis doesn't say Goliath did fall. He says he must fall. What's he getting at there?
2: Yeah, and I think the point that Giglio's getting at is that we all have giants in our life that we cannot live with those giants or they'll defeat us.
3: There you go.
2: They must fall. Anxiety, fear, addiction. There's a lot of these giants that put their foot on our neck, and if we don't bring them down, they'll bring us down.
3: Mm-hmm.
2: He breaks down the story of David and Goliath like Lou Giglio can.
3: Yeah. You know,
2: he's used to speaking to a lot of youth, so he brings it alive, makes it alive, and makes it really practical, easy to understand. 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Your giant must fall.
3: And we'd love to send you a copy of Goliath Must Fall. 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I'm Wayne Shepherd. Thanks for joining us today. Be sure to come back tomorrow when Mark continues this message about finding meaning and purpose in the time spent with God. Our series is called Not Alone, and you can hear more Friday right here on Bold Steps with Mark Jobe. 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
9: Shalom, I'm Mitch Glazer, president of Chosen People Ministries. In the book of Numbers, we learn about a rebellion against Moses and Aaron that was led by a man named Korah. 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Then God reminded his people that he is the one who places leaders in position of authority. So God chose Moses and Aaron, not because they were perfect, but because God had a plan and a promise to send another prophet like Moses. 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

0: 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In the meantime, we are currently recommending a book called Stand in Awe, How Reverence Transforms Our Worship and Our Lives. So what is reverence? What does it look like? Author Laura Story writes, reverence toward God is more than mere respect. 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
1: Oh God, our Father, we thank you for the Bible. We thank you for this wonderful incident in the life of Levi. We thank you that it speaks of grace and of forgiveness and of your power and your authority in the lives of those whom you touch and change. Help us to know that no one who ever wanted to come to you was ever turned away. So, Lord, come and save us from our attempts at self-justification, and come and relieve us of the burden of our own mess, so that we might stand up and, like Levi, follow you. May the grace of the Lord Jesus and the love of God, our Father, and the fellowship of the Holy Spirit rest upon and remain with each one who believes today and forevermore. Amen.
0: I'm Bob Lapine. We are glad you joined us today. You ever think you need to clean up your act or get your life together before you can come to Jesus? You might be surprised to hear Jesus' answer to that question. We'll hear more tomorrow. 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
6: Wayne, we're going to hear from a listener in Japan today, but let me set the context. Japan is far less than one half of 1% evangelical Christian.
5: Wow.
6: And the age of the Christians there is advancing rapidly. So they're older people. The young people seem to be turning away from the gospel of Christ. It's a very, very hard place for us to advance the gospel. But FEBC is trying hard through their broadcasts, and we are encouraged by some of the feedback we get. Let me start by reading a letter from a listener. They say, "I am not yet a Christian. When I got married with my Christian wife, I came into contact with Christianity for the first time. I once went to church with my wife. However, my concerns were about living rules, not about Christianity itself."
5: He goes on to say, "I started reading from the New Testament, but I couldn't grasp the gist of the story. There were many contradictions and many things I couldn't understand. When I asked my wife, she said, it's difficult to explain, and she recommended that I apply for the FEBC Bible Correspondence Course. Now, through this course, I hope that I can become a Christian by solving the God problem that has bothered me for many years." Boy, this needs prayer, doesn't it, Ed?
6: It does. This individual needs prayer. The nation of Japan needs prayer. And our broadcasters need your prayer, because as you can see by this letter, it's a very difficult place to communicate the gospel and, more importantly, to have people turn to faith in Jesus Christ.
5: There's such a huge spiritual need there. So let's join Ed in praying for Japan. Sign up for our prayer target to learn how to pray for Japan and other countries

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3: With SRN News, I'm John Scott. Fewer people applied for U.S. unemployment benefits last week as U.S. jobless claims remain historically low and most Americans enjoy job security. Labor Department reporting 197,000 people applied for checks last week, down from a revised 198,000 the week before. Powerful Hurricane Polo sending bands of heavy rain across Mexico's Pacific coast, while a separate storm is approaching Hawaii. Polo is forecast to maintain major hurricane strength as it skirts Mexico's coast with rain and strong winds. And Tropical Storm Nolo forecast to become a hurricane and approach Hawaii's Big Island Friday night. More than 83 tons of meat being recalled across the country because the products were not properly inspected by federal authorities. That meat produced by Star Meat Delivery and Company of North Carolina. This is SRN News.
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1: There is something that we all do, and we do it so often and so unconsciously that we think it's normal. 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
1: Someone asked me recently if I would just kind of step back and say, you've been a Christian a little over 3 decades now. Just in terms of simplified principles, if you were just going to sit down with someone over a cup of coffee and say, what are the biggest life lessons you've learned about doing relationships God's way, doing relationships in a way so that how you relate to one another around the Word of God and the Spirit of God would actually allow both of you to become more like Christ. And so I sat down and put my feet up and got a cup of coffee and prayed and said, Lord, you know what? What is it? And so, you know, a number of different ones. Like I started with, it all begins with God. That was my first principle. I realize is that everyone in the world wants to tell you how to do relationships. And I realize God has laid out in His Word, this is how you do relationships. And then I begin to think of other things. You know, you can't impart what you don't possess. You know, I can't give to another person in a relationship what I'm not getting from God. I've learned over the years that everyone behaves in a way that makes sense to them. That has transformed my life. It helps you step back so you don't get, you know, engaged in something where you respond emotionally. And then another principle for me is everyone is desperately insecure. You know, once you realize everyone's desperately insecure, we just show it in different ways. Well, principle number 6 for me is that comparison always leads to carnality. Comparison always leads to carnality. And what I've tried to do with these little principles, I just thought, God, help me be real simple. A principle, a passage, and then some practice. What's the principle? Comparison always leads to carnality. Who's the fastest? Who's the smartest? Who's the prettiest? Who's the sexiest? Who's the best looking? Whose kids are the brightest? Did you go to this school or that school? Who has the nicest clothes? What kind of car do you drive? Where do you live? What is your zip code? And you unconsciously begin to ask, where do I fit? And you gravitate like I gravitate in your humus to either feel superior or inferior. Or judging, you know what, I'll tell you what, look at all those rich people and what a waste of money to have that much jewelry and the poor could have been fed and you know what, I think an Audi would be okay, but a BMW, that's totally out. Or you know what, why didn't that guy get a bath? That's his whole problem. You know something? That hair stinks and there's lice in it and you know, that's the problem of this world. The 60s is over. Why didn't that guy get a life? And what I can tell you is, you don't know anything about either of them. You don't know anything about either of them, and neither do I, but it's habitual. And all I want to tell you is every time you compare yourself with other people, whether it's your insides or your outsides or your possessions or your position, it always leads to carnality. And by carnality, I mean sin. The passage I'd like to give you is 2 Corinthians verse 10, verse 12, and I'd like you to go ahead and open your Bible and look at that. And the Apostle Paul is in a situation where he's being compared. He's being compared with these so-called super apostles. And the Corinthian church is saying, you know something, you know, you act like a real big shot when we get these letters, but, you know, we are not really that impressed with you. And Paul really hates to do it, but defends his apostleship and talks about some amazing experiences and different things he's had. But in verse 12, he gets to the core of the issue about relationships. It says, "For we are not bold to class or compare ourselves with some of those who commend themselves. But when they measure themselves by themselves and compare themselves with themselves, they're without understanding." And is that graphic? We are not bold to compare ourselves with some of those. Paul says, I'm not comparing myself with other people. Why? When they measure themselves and compare themselves with themselves, they're without understanding. In your notes, if you want to, you might jot down 1 Corinthians 15:10, where the Apostle Paul does just the opposite. And I remember the first time I read this, and I mean, I never opened the Bible till I was 18, so I'm like probably 18 and a half now. I'm a Christian about 6 months. I'm reading through the New Testament for the first time. And when I first read this verse, I thought, this guy's like really arrogant. I can't believe he said this. I am what I am by the grace of God. And his grace did not prove vain toward me, but I labored more than all of them, speaking of the other apostles, yet not I, but the grace of God in me. And you know, when you really study that, he's not arrogant at all. He has an accurate assessment of himself. I am what I am by the grace of God. The brains I have, grace of God. The looks I have, the grace of God. Position I have, the grace of God. The money I have, the grace of God. The talent I have, the grace of God. The parent I have, the grace of God. I am what I am. God made me. And God placed me in this family at this time with these gifts, with these strengths, with these liabilities, with these experiences, both wonderful and difficult, by his grace. And then it's interesting, what's he do? And his grace didn't prove vain toward me. I didn't compare myself with other people. I saw who God made me and where I am and what I've been through. And then I labored. I labored, I worked, I took what God gave me and who he made me. And this is a time where he does have a little comparison. He goes, more than all of them, yet not I. Even my labor, even my energy, even my passions, even my desires, not I, but the grace of God. And so all I'm saying is in relationships, and this is a habit that is so hard to break, is if you can begin to say to yourself, I'm going to break the habit of comparing myself with other people. I am telling you, it'll liberate you. The principle, comparison always leads to carnality. The passage, 2 Corinthians 10:12. The practice. Let me give you three things that I think will really help you break the habit. Number one, habitually choose to view others the way God does. And jot down 1 Samuel 16:7. Habitually choose. It's a choice. You won't naturally do this. Habitually choose to view others the way God does. 1 Samuel 16:7. God's looking for a king. He says to the prophet, go over to Jesse's house. He's got a lot of boys. One of those boys is a king, and I'll show you. All the boys line up. The prophet looks at them all, and he goes, you know, hey, you know, we got a problem here. And, you know, one of them especially is strong and mature and good-looking and big. And, you know, the father's kind of going, it's him, right? Prophet says, no. I mean, do you have any other sons? And basically all we, you know, there's you know, the little guy, you know. I mean, he's young. And so David comes. And do you remember what the prophet says? For God sees not as man sees. For man looks on the outward appearance, but the Lord weighs the heart. And I don't know about you, but God has been so gracious to reprove me so painfully that I am habitually in the practice of choosing to look at people the way God does. I'll never forget my greatest reproof. I was preaching in California, and there was a guy who came, sat on the front row, had long Rastafarian locks, had what appeared to be a dress on or a robe with a multicolored coat and a funky little hat. And he sat, you know, I always sat kind of on the front row, and I was like 6 or 8 rows away. And the aroma of his life on the streets was reaching me 6 or 8 rows away. And I later learned his name was Dan, and he became affectionately called Dan the Hippie Man. And so I get done preaching, and I notice he's really paying attention. I think that's good. You know, he's probably coming off drugs and, you know, the meth or the heroin or the cocaine has got him wired up or something. And I get done, and when I get done, we had these steps, and I would go down these little steps. And he just came up to me like this. He goes, Pastor, it's so good to be here. I could just feel the presence of Jesus. And then he goes like this, and I mean, this guy gave me a bear hug. And you're not one of those polite Christian little hugs where, you know, we all know it's got to be quick and, you know, man to man, you know. And I mean, he's hugging me like I just gave out silver dollars and he got 9 of them, you know. And he gets, and then he looks at me like this. He goes, oh, I'm so glad God brought me here. And I'm thinking, and then I talk to him. Man, this guy's in the Bible every day. He had a radical conversion. I later learned that, you know, that he came for a few weeks and he said, well, I'm back onto God's calling. And he went on the road and he was purposefully a homeless person sharing Christ. And then he actually made it his way about halfway across the United States and got involved in a cult. And I got this long letter about all these weird people. And, you know, I don't know much about the Bible. I was only a Christian about 6 months. So I write him a letter, and he said, this is where you can contact me. And I gave him information about the cult. And I said, I love your heart. You need to get some training. He came back, walked all the way back and hitchhiked back to California, went to Bible school, later married another girl, and their ministry, boy, their wedding was wild. And I mean, he ended up, he was quite a flute player, ended up on our worship team. And I'm telling you, if I have ever met someone who was Jesus to people that other people won't give the time of day, it was Dan, the hippie man. We even were a part of getting him in Bible school, and he got training.
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1: And you know something? Isn't it easy to look on the outside? Oh, look at that hairdo. Look at her nails. You know, those nails, that'd be $65. I wonder if they're fake or not. Look at those shoes. You know, look at that bag. You know what? I wonder if that's one of those bags where the imprint really is the Louis, whatever it is, or is it just a knockoff? You know, look at that. Look at that. Look at that. Look at that. Look at that. You know, people's luggage coming off of racks. We make observations, how they sit, how they talk, where their accent. He kind of talks like this. He sort of has a slur. He must be from this part of the country. He looks like that. He or she must not be very smart. Comparison always leads to carnality. Habitually choose to refuse to view others in any other way than God does. And you will be pleasantly surprised. Second practice is habitually choose to evaluate yourself the way God does. Or to look at yourself. If you'll open to Psalm 139, you know, some of us, as the Apostle Paul says, think too highly of ourselves. My experience is most of us think too lowly of ourselves. You need to habitually go into practice, go into training, that when you look in the mirror, rather than looking at yourself the way you do, begin to look at who you are the way God does. Here's how God looks at you. Psalm 139, verse 13. David is sharing his heart, inspired by the Holy Spirit. He says, "For you formed my inward parts, and you wove me together in my mother's womb. I will give thanks to you, for I am fearfully and wonderfully made. Wonderful are your works, and my soul knows it very well. My frame, literally my skeleton, my structure, was not hidden from you when I was made in secret and skillfully wrought in the depths of the earth. Your eyes have seen my unformed substance." Literally the idea, your eyes saw my embryo. "And in your book, they were written all the days ordained for me, when as yet there wasn't one of them." Here's a God who knows you. You have DNA like no one else. He created you exactly the way he wanted to create you, with the color of eyes, with the personality, dropped you in the family that he would know. It doesn't matter whether you had a good dad, a bad mom, if an absent God loved you so much that he knew he needed your mom and your biological dad's DNA to make the unique you. And when he looks at the unique you, you are fearfully and wonderfully made. You are valuable. You are unique. You are precious. You matter. Not if you were taller, not if you were smarter, not if you were more outgoing, not if you were better in this or better in that. You, I mean, what he's describing, they hadn't learned to talk yet. This is God's view of you before you did anything. Goes on to say, "How precious also are your thoughts, God, toward me. How vast is the sum of them. If I should count them, they would outnumber the sand. When I awake, I'm still with you." God views you as something that matters, that is precious. He thinks of you all the time. He loves you and cares for you just the way He made you. Now, do you have a stewardship with your body to make it the best that it can be and be healthy? Sure. Do you have a stewardship with your mind? Of course. Do you have a stewardship with your gifts and your talents? Yeah. But I'll tell you what, most of us have bought into a culture where we find someone a little bit better than us and we envy them because we compare ourselves with them. And then we find someone a little bit lower than us and we compare. And we are either self-righteous, if we do it spiritually, or we feel superior or arrogant. Because what really happened is we don't view ourselves rightly. You gotta look yourself in the mirror and say, God, thank you. You're all wise. You could have made me 6'2". You could have made me 5'7". You know, you could have given me blue eyes or brown eyes. You could have. And all the answers to God says, wait a second. I've not made any mistakes ever. Not even a small one. Comparison always leads to carnality. To break it, habitually choose to view others the way God does. Secondly, habitually choose to view yourself as God does. And third, habitually choose to measure your performance and success by answering the following questions. This is real quick, but I literally do this all the time. You know, I'm kind of nuts over this little 3x5 cards and all that stuff. I actually ask myself these questions about my performance. Okay, my performance as a father, my performance as a husband, my performance as a pastor, my performance as a friend. I mean, we all perform. We do things, right? And the question is, well, are you successful or not? And so how do you measure your success? Three questions. Question number one I ask is, did I give my very best effort? Did I give my very best effort? And I always have a verse with these, sorry. Colossians 3:23. Whatever you do, do heartily as unto the Lord and not unto men, for it is God who is going to reward you. Did I give my best effort? Is this my best shot in this difficult situation? Did I give my best effort? Not how did I do compared to someone else who does the same thing? I mean, I don't want to compare myself to Chuck Swindoll and Andy Stanley and all these other, I'm not them. I don't want to compare myself to other people that are these amazing fathers from, you know, I'm not them. The question I need to ask is, did I give my best effort? Second, who am I seeking to impress? Who am I seeking to impress? Am I seeking to impress my wife, my kids, what people think of my kids? Am I seeking to impress other people? It's an audience of one. The only way you break the grip of comparison is to know success is I gave my best effort, number one. Number two, I did it unto you. I love the little song by Sarah Groves. It's called This Journey Is My Own. If you've never heard it, it's on her Conversation album. It's an awesome song. And she has this little song where she says, you know, this journey is my own. There's a day I'm going to stand before the Lord. And she says, this journey is my own. It's not what anyone else thinks. And then she has this great line. Why should I waste my life or lose my life trying to please people, basically, that I'll never be able to please instead of God? Third question is this. Am I fulfilling my God-ordained potential? And you can jot down Matthew chapter 25, 14 through about 30. Matthew 25. See, sometimes we get real excited and we think, wow, I did great, because you compare it to this person or this person or this person. And I will tell you what you'll do naturally because you want to be successful. We all find someone worse than us. If you're a 10-talent person and you score a 7, you don't get an A. But if you score a 7 and most of the world is a 4, the whole world can think you're a winner. You are doing great. You are awesome. What a mother, what a father, what a worker, what a friend. But if God, the issue is not how are you doing relative to any other person. The issue is how are you doing relative to who God made you? And are you extracting the potential? Because when I get before God, He's not going to ask me, well, you know, these other speakers and other pastors, man, they were better than you. He's only got one question. I deposited a certain amount of gift and talent in you, Chip. How much of it did you extract? How much of it, like the Apostle Paul, I am what I am by the grace of God, and you went for broke, and you disciplined yourself, and you were diligent, and you did it unto me, and I gave you this much, and you really used this much. You didn't coast on gift. You didn't compare yourself with other people. You became all I designed you to be. Because at the end of the day, that will be the measuring stick. Comparison always leads to carnality. The key verse, 2 Corinthians 10:12. The habits are three and they're simple. Habitually choose to view others the way God does. Habitually choose to view yourself the way God does. And measure success not by how you do with others, but compared to who God made you to be and are you fulfilling your potential. That little principle has been transformational in relating to people and the kind of relationships that I think helps us be like Jesus.
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1: I am so excited about what we learned today. I mean, just pause with me, will you? Can you imagine what would happen in the world? I mean, in relationships everywhere. If all of us just would believe and receive these few lines of truth, the issue is not how I'm doing relative to other people. The issue is how I'm doing relative to who God made me. Am I extracting the potential that He's put in me? Am I fulfilling the purpose and the plan for me? Because here's the deal. I'm not like anybody else. You're not like anybody else. God has a special plan for you. When you compare, you either come away with thinking you're better or thinking you're worse, and both are wrong. The fact is, you're different. You're unique. Can you imagine what would happen if little by little you could say in your heart, over and over, Lord, you love me, you made me, you gifted me, and you brought me to this place and this time for a very specific purpose. I want to be who you made me to be, and I want to fulfill the plan that you have for me. God, would you help me see that? Would you give me the courage to step out and do it? I mean, can you imagine the impact that would have, not just in your life, but in the lives of believers, if we could just pause? And you don't need to sing like that person. You don't need to preach like that person. You don't need to lead like that person. You don't need to have mercy and compassion and counsel like that person. You know what you need to do? You just need to be you and take the gifts that God's given you and the passions and even the hurts that you've experienced that make you you. And you need to not compare that person with anyone else, but just say, Lord, what's that look like to bring grace to my family? What's that look like to encourage my friends? How does me, just who you made me, what's that look like showing up at work? Here's what I want you to know. Comparison always leads to carnality. Break the habit.
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3: I'm Steve O'Dell with Mission Network News. Chinese President Xi Jinping meets with U.S. President Donald Trump today in Washington. Christians hope China's persecuted church will be part of the agenda. Todd Nettleton with the Voice of the Martyrs USA highlights Pastor John Tsao.
4: He has already served his 7-year prison sentence, but he has not been allowed to leave China. He's not been issued a passport or an exit visa or the ability to leave. Now, he has residency status here in the United States. His wife is actually American, and so he could come to America if the Chinese will allow him to leave. But now he's also been diagnosed with late-stage cancer.
3: Pray Today's summit addresses religious freedom and Pastor Tsao's case. Pray, too, for strength for China's persecuted church. Next, Iran is among the fastest-growing churches in the world, but it is one of the most difficult places to reach with the gospel. To fill the immense need, Lana Silk says Transform Iran developed an AI chatbot named Kairos, designed to lead people to Jesus.
5: It's answering questions in a really thoughtful, Bible-based, considered way.
3: It has helped people who cannot find human support or do not feel initially comfortable with it. Silk tells the story of a woman who committed adultery and broke her marriage, but then talked to the chatbot and was directed to the grace of God and reconciliation with her husband.
5: Kairos, just the way the tool is designed, it just keeps pushing for the next step. It pushed her to then go and involve their pastor.
3: This AI tool is available in most countries and is free to use for the poor and persecuted. Pray that those who need it find it, and that it will accelerate faith. 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I'm Steve O'Dell.
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7: Worry and anxiety. 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They were tiny little kids. I hardly felt anything, but as they got older, they wanted to keep doing it. They would even say, Papa, can we choke you? No, because you will kill Papa. You've all gotten too big now, but that's what worry does. It chokes us out. It's like a mental and emotional strangulation that causes mental and even physical illness. That's what worry can do. So turn your panic into prayer. Don't worry about it.
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8: Sell evolution? This is Ken Ham, author of the popular new book, Defending God's Existence. Even the simplest cell is incredibly complex. So how do evolutionists believe they came about? Well, one common theory is that early, simpler cells engulfed bacteria. These bacteria didn't get consumed and somehow started to serve a supportive role in the cell, eventually evolving into the complex cell structures of today. But these cell structures aren't just floating around in the cell. They're integrated with the cell's nucleus, which has all the information to produce the proteins these structures need. Without this information already in place, the structures would be worthless. You know what? Evolution is just storytelling.
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12: When history's over, that second house you saved all that money for and finally bought, it ain't going to be there. 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
11: 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Greer. As always, I'm your host, Molly Vidovich. Now, if you're like most people, once you make it to Revelation 6, you decide your devotional time would probably be better spent elsewhere. After all, what are those seven seals about anyway? And the Great Tribulation? Forget about it. But as we'll see in today's message from Pastor J.D., Revelation 6 and 7 are essential to understanding the very culmination of biblical history, when people from all tribes, nations, and tongues will worship God together. It's a beautiful vision, and it's one that gives us confidence that the sacrifices we make for Jesus today are well worth it. Let's jump into today's message, Pastor J.D., titled Impossible, Difficult, Done.
12: How many Mission Impossible fans do we have out there? Raise your hand. Mission Impossible fans. I have always loved Tom Cruise in those movies. He is no Nicolas Cage, but he at least gets an honorable mention from me. Each one of the 422 Mission Impossible movies basically starts the same. Ethan Hunt, played by Tom Cruise, of course, opens a suspicious-looking package that contains an invitation to save humanity from some sinister villain hell-bent on a global catastrophe. It is never an easy mission, of course. Otherwise, the movie series would have been called Entirely Possible and Only Mildly Interesting Missions. No, these are impossible missions, and they require Tom Cruise to, what, drive 100 miles an hour down a crowded European street, to jump between roofs of downtown skyscrapers, and, of course, most important of all, for Tom Cruise to run full speed for several sustained, painful minutes through back alleys and crowded marketplaces with one too many of his buttons undone on his shirt. You know, really relatable stuff. In the pages of our Bibles, you and I are given an even more impossible mission than anything ever given to Ethan Hunt. Should you choose to accept it, it is called the Great Commission. Matthew 28, 19 and 20 is where we find it. You stay there in Revelation 7. But go therefore, Jesus said, make disciples of all nations, baptizing them in the name of the Father and of the Son and of the Holy Spirit, teaching them to observe all that I have commanded you. Matthew tells us that when Jesus had said these words, he ascended back up into heaven, which I guess is his version of making the invitation just, you know, disintegrate in our hands. Now, it is important for us to note that this was not a new command that Jesus just pulled out of nowhere. No, this was the fulfillment of one of the oldest promises in the Bible, a promise that God had given to an old sterile man and his old barren wife, Abraham and Sarah. In Genesis 12, he had appeared to these two octogenarians to tell them that he had chosen them to rescue the human race from the curse of sin and all the woes of Genesis chapters 3 through 11. He was going to do that by bringing forth from them a new nation. And then from that nation, he would provide a forgiveness of sins that would bless the whole world, all the nations of the earth. At the time, it seemed an impossible and unrealistic mission. But here in Revelation 7, we see it fulfilled. Impossible mission accomplished. This great scene in Revelation 7, however, comes only at the end of two chapters about something called the Great Tribulation. You can look at it there in verse 13. We saw it referred to. Look again at that verse if you would. Then one of the elders addressed me, John, saying, who are these, John, clothed in white robes that are around this throne worshiping Jesus? And where did they come from? John, I said to them, sir, you know not me. And he, one of those elders, said to me, John, these are the ones coming out of the Great Tribulation. They have washed their robes and made them white in the blood of the Lamb. That great tribulation is what chapter 6 and 7 are about. In fact, the great tribulation is going to be the subject of the next 14 chapters of the book of Revelation. The great tribulation is the main focus, historically speaking, of the book of Revelation. This morning, I am going to introduce the tribulation to you. I'm going to do my best to answer a couple of theological questions for you, and then I'm going to show you how it leads into this glorious vision of chapter 7. Let's go back to the start of chapter 6, verse 1. If you got your Bible, flip back one chapter. Let's start there. Now, John says, I watched when the Lamb opened one of the seven seals. If you remember last week, we had encountered the problem of the scroll, which we said is like the title deed to the earth. The title deed of the earth, which no one except the Lamb was worthy to open because it had been sealed with seven seals. These seals we saw represented God's judgment against sin. I introduced the seven seals to you last week, but let's just go through them again, okay? The first seal is oppression or domination, symbolized by a rider on a white horse with a crown on his head and a bow in his hands. This rider is the one we call the Antichrist, and the crown he wears represents world domination. Later, we will learn that the first part of his reign is relatively peaceful. He unites the world under one world government, and he brings a lot of prosperity. But then, about halfway through his reign, he turns violent and oppressive, which leads to the second seal, war. That's symbolized by a bright red horse, the rider of which has a great sword in his hand. The Antichrist, after initially promising great peace, brings great war onto the earth. The third seal, famine, is symbolized by a rider on a black horse with a scale in his hand. The famine, obviously caused by all the wars, and the scale indicating the rationing of food like you would have to do in a famine. The fourth seal is death, symbolized by a rider on a pale green horse with Hades, or read that as the destruction of hell, following close behind him. Verse 8 tells us that during this judgment, a quarter of the world's population will die. The fifth seal is the cry of the martyrs, cries of how long, O Lord? Believers are going to suffer greatly during this time, both under the persecution of the Antichrist, because, I mean, if he's Antichrist, he'll also obviously be anti-Christian, and believers also suffer the calamities that the earth is going through. These judgments are not directed at believers, of course, but you and I live in a world going through these judgments, and so we suffer under them like everyone else does. The sixth seal is cosmic disturbances, John tells us, which points to massive environmental problems and not the kinds caused by throwing plastic straws into intercoastal waterways. Verse 12 says there are great earthquakes, and the sun became black as sackcloth. This might refer to volcanic activity and how it could darken the sky. It says the moon becomes like blood and the stars of the sky fall to the earth, which points to not just earthquakes, but meteor showers and other terrible things. The seventh seal is the great silence in heaven, which we will get to in chapter 8. Now, I realize all of that sounds really intense, really dark, really bad. But in chapter 7, John pivots and directs our attention away from what's going on earth and back up toward heaven to what God is doing in the midst of all this. And John shows us that in the midst of all this judgment, God is still moving in redemptive ways. You see, where sin and judgment abound, grace much more abounds. Chapter 7, you see, is all about the 144,000 witnesses whom God raises up during this time. Witnesses who will, we will later learn, lead in the greatest revival in world history during the midst of this tribulation. In fact, if you got your Bible open, look at chapter 7, verse 3. It tells us they have a seal on their heads that ensures their protection. This seal does not protect them from all suffering. It just means that they will be supernaturally preserved in their mission as they evangelize the whole world. The Antichrist will not be able to stop them. In verses 4 through 8, John does the rather odd thing of telling us that it is 12,000 from each tribe and then listing out all the tribes. Then I heard he said the number of those who were sealed, 144,000 from all the tribes of Israel, from the tribe of Judah. there were 12,000 sealed. From the tribe of Reuben, there were 12,000 sealed. And he goes out to list out the names of the other 10 tribes and point out the 12,000 from them. Now, for those of you who are bad at math, 12 times 12,000 is 144,000, which is where we get that number. And as we've learned, the numbers in Revelation are full of symbolism. 12, as we've already seen, is the number that represents the people of God, as in the 24 elders consisted of the 12 tribes of Israel and the 12 apostles, symbolizing God's people in both the Old and New Testaments. The number 1,000 symbolizes fullness and totality in Revelation. So the fact that we have 12 times 12 times 1,000 indicates that this is a full and total evangelizing body. It is very important to note that these are not the only people saved during the tribulation. I point that out because Jehovah's Witnesses will try to tell you just that these 144,000 are the only ones who go to heaven. But Revelation 7 very clearly indicates that this is an evangelizing body who is going to lead in a global revival, bringing lots and lots of other people from every tribe and tongue to heaven with them. That's why that opens chapter 7 and the vision we saw at the beginning, the vision of all these people around the throne, that's what ends the chapter. It's the 144,000 that helped bring this vision to pass. And that brings me to the first major theological question I want us to tackle this morning. Who are these 144,000? Are they actual Jews, or is this just a metaphor for the church? You see, some believe that the 144,000 is symbolic. It's a symbolic number pointing to the church itself. It calls them Jews, yes, but the church, they believe, the church is the new Israel and thus replaces Israel in all of God's plans going forward. Pretty much, they say, anytime you see Israel mentioned in the New Testament after Jesus' resurrection, you should just read it as the church, because the church has replaced Israel. Now, is that true? Are these 144,000, are they actual Jews, or is this just a metaphor for the church? Then we'll follow that up with a related question. Is that Great Tribulation, is it a literal period of time, 7 years, that is coming in the future, or is that just a metaphor for the age that we live in now?
11: 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It spreads. 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Thanks for being with us today. Now let's get back to the final moments of today's message. Once again, here's Pastor JD.
12: Now, I just want to say, wow, great and very astute questions. I can tell you really wore your theological big boy pants today, okay? Are you ready? I think the 144,000 point to a special place for believing ethnic Jews in God's future. Like I said, some say that we, the church, have completely replaced Israel and all of God's plans for the future, that God has no more plans for ethnic Jews. That's all been collapsed into the church. But here is why I don't think that's true. First, the fact that John lists out all the different tribes gives a distinctively Jewish character to this group, right? You don't get more ethnic Jew than listing out the tribes. Second, other Bible writers very clearly point to a future for ethnic Israel. Romans 11:11, the Apostle Paul in this chapter is talking about how the nation of Israel mostly rejected Jesus, right? I mean, Jews for the most part did not and have not embraced Jesus as their Messiah. Verse 11. So I ask, Paul says, I ask, did they, the Jews, stumble in order that they might fall? In other words, did their stumble over Jesus mean that they have permanently fallen out of God's plan? Paul's answer, by no means. Rather, he says, through their trespass, their disbelief in Jesus, salvation came to the Gentiles so as to make Israel jealous. Now, if their trespass meant riches for the world, and if their failure meant riches for the Gentiles, how much more will their full inclusion mean? Israel's rejection of the Messiah, their stumble, Paul says, actually opened the door for us, the Gentiles, you and me, to be saved, because most of us in here are Gentiles or we're non-Jews. You see, because Jews in the first century mostly rejected Jesus, the apostles began to focus most of their preaching on the Gentiles. That means, Paul says, we Gentiles got a greater chance to be saved because Jews wouldn't listen. Their stumble opened a door for us. But, Paul hastens to add, that's not the end of the story for them. There is still a future full inclusion coming for them. And Paul reasons, and this is what's important, listen, if the Jewish people's rejection of Jesus led to all this Gentile salvation, I mean, imagine what's going to happen when they embrace him. God promised that ethnic Jews would be a blessing to the world. That's Genesis 12. Even their unbelief was a blessing to the world, Paul shows. Paul reasons, if they bless the world, even through their rejection of Jesus, imagine what their embrace of him will lead to. That seems to point to the same thing John is talking about in Revelation 7. When these Jewish people as a whole begin to embrace Jesus, it is going to lead to the most massive revival the world has ever seen. Now, one more place on this, okay? Acts 1:6, Jesus is on the mountain after giving the Great Commission. He's getting ready to ascend back up into heaven. And the disciples ask him before he ascends to heaven. They look at him and they say, hey, Jesus, now that you've died and resurrected, will you at this time restore the kingdom to Israel? So you can very clearly see here, right, that after the resurrection, all of the disciples still believe God has a plan in the future for the nation of Israel. After listening to Jesus, the greatest teacher ever, teach about the kingdom for 3 years, including hearing him teach on it for 40 days after the resurrection, they all still believe there is a role for ethnic Jews in God's future plan. So when somebody tells me that the church has replaced Israel and there's no more future for ethnic Jews in God's plan, I want to say respectfully, but really? After hearing Jesus teach about the kingdom for 3 years, the disciples, you're telling me, are still confused as to the basic nature of the kingdom Jesus is sending them out to proclaim? Even more interesting to me, though, than their question is Jesus' response to it. Jesus doesn't say, when will I restore the kingdom to Israel? Fellas, don't you get it? The church is the new Israel. There's no more ethnic Israel. You've replaced Israel. But that's not what he said, is it? No, instead he said, Acts 1:7, it's not for you to know the times or seasons that the Father is fixed by his own authority. No, you will receive power to go out and be my witnesses. In other words, Jesus doesn't deny that there will be a future for Israel. Instead, he says, it's just not for you and me to know when that time is, implying that God does indeed have a time for them. So again, I see a literal future for Israel, and I think this is what chapter 7 refers to. Now, I want to be very clear here. This is a very important caveat. You listening? I know that we are watching a number of things play out globally right now. And what I am saying is not about an interpretation of current events or a commentary on international affairs. Believing what I just said does not mean that you are signing on to everything the nation of Israel does today as an act of God, or saying they get some kind of privileged position in world politics, okay? Those involve different questions. I generally am a supporter of Israel, but saying the nation of Israel is part of God's future plans does not automatically mean becoming a part of the Zionist political movement, okay? And that leads me to our second question. You still with me? Is this great tribulation referred to in 7:14? Is it a literal period of time, 7 years, coming in the future, or is it just a metaphor for the age that we're living in right now? There are some who say it's just a metaphor. It's just a symbolic representation of the age we live in now, an age that is filled with suffering and disease and natural disaster and anti-Christian world leaders, things like the stuff we see listed out in the seven seals. But I will just say, I believe the tribulation is an actual seven-year period coming in the future. I want you to notice that with both of these questions and the answer I've given you, I've used the words I believe and I think, words I typically don't use in the main points of the messages I preach here. And that is because I recognize that this is a place where faithful Christians can, in good conscience, disagree. At our church, we don't think uniformity in our perspectives on the details of the end times is part of central Christian belief. And it's okay if you don't see eye to eye with me on all the finer details here, okay? When we all get to heaven, Kirk Cameron and I will be very gracious to you, I promise, okay? I promise I won't say, I told you so, okay? But I didn't want to just not teach on any of this. So I'm trying to show you the essentials, what we can be united on, and then I'm showing you how I interpret the details, and then I'll leave it to you to come to some of your own final conclusions on the details, okay? So like I said, I believe that the tribulation is an actual seven-year period coming in the future. And I believe that because I think it makes the most sense of all the biblical data. All the stuff in Revelation, all of it, is written as if we're talking about actual events involving actual people that are actually going to take place in the future. We are experiencing right now the beginning tremors of those things, like the early shocks of an earthquake that's coming, but there's a future intensification of them that is coming. In fact, I showed you this the first week. Remember this verse? In one of John's other books, the Apostle John, same one that wrote Revelation, says to this church, this is the spirit of Antichrist, which you have heard is coming into the world and is already here. You see that? John believes that an Antichrist is coming into the world. That's future. But his spirit, the demonic spirit behind him, is already present. The fact that these powers are at work in the world now, which they are, doesn't mean there is not a future intensification of them also. In fact, this is important. I think the best way to see the tribulation is as an intensification of what we're already going through. A future time where all the things

0: first book in Revelation. Daniel, that's right. All theologians, okay? I'm not on controversial ground here, but all theologians, amillennialists, premillennialists, postmillennialists, all of them, agree that this tribulation is a fulfillment of Daniel's 70th week.
1: 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Today's teaching is just one part of a much bigger journey through Revelation. And here at Summit Life, we've put together a Bible study that lets you continue that journey on your own after the program is over. So, Pastor JD, why do you think a study on Revelation feels especially important right now?
2: Well, I don't think it's any secret that people feel anxious, disoriented, sure, uncertain about the future.
1: Yeah, yeah.
2: The book of Revelation reminds us that God is not absent and he is never surprised. This book pulls back the curtain and it shows us that Jesus is still reigning even in the midst of what a lot of times feels like chaos.
1: Yes.
2: You know, throughout history, Christians have returned to Revelation. 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I think you'll find this resource very helpful and very encouraging.
1: 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I'm Molly Vidovich. 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
1: What do Jackson Dart, Sam Darnold, Caleb Williams, Jaden Daniels, and Kyler Murray have in common? There's more than one way to answer that question. All are young, successful NFL starting quarterbacks, but unfortunately, they all have something else in common.

Every one of those starting quarterbacks has also been injured in the first two games of the regular season. The off-season was devoted to rebuilding a team around them. Deals made, contracts signed, fans energized, and all of that suddenly in jeopardy after a sudden collision or twisted limb. Life is like that, isn't it? James chapter 4 says, "Come now, you who say, today or tomorrow we will go into such and such a town and spend a year there and trade and make a profit, yet you do not know what tomorrow will bring. However, we can know the one who does, and those who are wise put all of their trust in him." Welcome to Haven today. Hope you're having a great Thursday. I'm David Wolin, sharing the great story that's all about Jesus, and we're in a series called The Story Behind the Song. Our worship is more than what we sing, but it certainly includes what we sing. And when Christians gather and lift their voices as one, it is a unique type of worship, which is far more than just tradition. It's biblical. God's people, down through the ages, have sung his praises. It's like an anthem of worship that echoes for all eternity. And here at Haven, we value and even play a wide variety of psalms, hymns, and spiritual songs, as Paul put it. And this week, our focus is on the great hymns of the faith, deep theology set to music, and then the stories that go with them. And today, we have the story behind a hymn known far and wide. Musically, it's actually quite distinct. It stands out compared to other hymns, but it's no less treasured. Oh, the deep, deep love of Jesus. It has almost a trance-like melody. You can almost picture yourself leaning on the rail of a great ship on a windy day, riding the rolling waves. There's a powerful, dangerous even, feeling of joy that drives every note. And the tune really matches the power of the lyrics, which point us to Jesus. And here at Haven, that's the point. This is what we do every day. And so I'd like to ask you today to be part of it. And to help make it happen with your gift to Haven, I ask you to do that today and help us to continue meeting our needs, our budgetary needs, as we progress further into this year, which economically is a challenging one, but we're trusting the Lord to provide. And so as our way of saying thank you for your gift, I'm excited to send you All About Jesus Hymns by the Haven Quartet. 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And don't forget to request All About Jesus Hymns. And now, let's set our minds on the matchless love of Jesus as Selah opens this Haven today.

A curious slurring dirge, half chant, half hymn tune, has taken musical Wales by storm. This was a news blurb from the London Mail back in February 1902. Essentially, the tune was charting, such as it was in the pop music world 120 years ago in Wales. And the tune was the melody you just heard matched with the words of "Oh, the deep, deep love of Jesus," Selah singing this powerful rendition. This is Haven Today. I'm David Wolin, and this week we're devoting each day to one of the great hymns of the faith, the theology and scripture behind it, as well as the stories about where the hymn came from or how the Lord has used it over the years. And hey, this is Haven. In earlier generations of this ministry, we called ourselves the Good Ship Grace. Our founder was First Mate Bob on the air. This ministry was about helping every listener navigate the stormy seas of life's ocean to find their haven of rest in Christ. And I can't think of any better hymn, or song for that matter, that better calls to mind and to heart the feeling of being out there on the heavy swells of the great deep. Unlike the classic Haven of Rest hymn, which this ministry is named for, this song was written in a minor key. In the hymnal, it's sung in 4-4 time, but most people, including Selah just now, sing it naturally in 6-8, which enhances the dirge-like feel of it. But it's in the lyrics of this hymn you see this ship is not going down. It's not a song of death, but of the great love of Jesus. In the three verses that appear in most hymnals, there are 10 references to the love of Jesus. And although it's clear the hymn writer deeply loves Jesus, his own love for Jesus doesn't make it into the hymn. This is entirely and only about the love of Jesus and from Jesus. And the ocean metaphor is flipped around and used differently than is typical. Most of the time, and this is true in the Bible, the ocean is a place of chaos, a place of danger and death. You see that in Genesis in multiple places, also Revelation, which uses the language of symbols and pulls heavily from the prophetic imagery of Daniel and Ezekiel and portrays the ocean in the same way. In Daniel 7, we see the four winds of heaven stirring up the great sea, and out of the sea come the four great beasts with terrible destructive power. And in Daniel, this leads directly to where the Ancient of Days comes and takes his judgment seat. Revelation picks up on that imagery in chapter 21 by reference when it speaks about a new heaven and a new earth. It says, "For the first heaven and the first earth had passed away, and the sea was no more." Earlier in Revelation chapter 13, it was from that same sea that the great beast had emerged. And the point of it all is that the chaos of this world will be gone. The source of evil, the depths from which the forces of darkness had come, yes, they were far greater than us and had destructive power, but all of this will be gone, eradicated forever, and our God will bring it all to pass in victory. And it doesn't mean that there won't be any large bodies of water in the new creation. The point is that the ocean depths of evil will have been swallowed up in the fathomless depths of our infinite God. And so this hymn picks up on that which is far greater, namely the love of Jesus, the greater ocean of measureless depth. Do we experience that great ocean of love ourselves? Yes, we do. Can we plumb its depths or wrap our arms around it? Can we measure it or contain it or control it? No. And that's a good thing. The love of Jesus for us lifts us up and carries us on its currents. Like a mighty ocean can ferry a ship with a heavy cargo and many souls from one place to another, this is what the love of Jesus does for us. And the waves of this mighty rolling ocean do not break over and capsize us, but rather they speed us on our way to glory. If you've ever been out on the ocean in big swells, you know the feeling of going up, up, up, and then down, which is often how life can feel. And yet, we remain afloat, on top,
as the current and the wind carries us by God's grace. What a great picture. And the man who wrote the words of this wonderful hymn knew something about the highs and lows of life. He's a man by the name of Samuel Francis, born in 1834 in a village north of London. He was the son of an artist, and as a child, Samuel Francis enjoyed poetry and music. He joined the church choir at age 9, but later, as a teenager, he struggled with his faith. So, parents listening right now, it's not just a modern problem. Keep praying for your children, even your adult children. Doubtless, Samuel's parents were praying for him. And as an adult, he moved into London for work. And later, he wrote about what happened on the night the Lord finally broke through in his life. And in his words, you're going to hear a spiritual battle, a little like the kind C.S. Lewis imagined in the Screwtape Letters, as a battle was fought for his very life. Except this wasn't a battle he was fighting. Rather, it was being fought over him, and it was the power of God and of his word that broke through. He wrote, "I was on my way home from work and had to cross Hungerford Bridge to the south of the Thames. During the winter's night of wind and rain, and in the loneliness of that walk, I cried to God to have mercy on me. I stayed for a moment to look at the dark waters flowing under the bridge, and the temptation was whispered to me, 'Make an end of all this misery.' I drew back from the thought." At this point, the text of John chapter 3 came into his mind, Jesus speaking these words, "Very truly, I tell you, no one can see the kingdom of God unless they are born again." Continuing in his journal, Samuel Francis wrote, "Suddenly a message was born into my very soul. 'Do you believe in the Lord Jesus Christ?' I at once answered, 'I do believe, and I put my whole trust in him as my Savior.'" That was the day of salvation for the future writer of Oh, the Deep, Deep Love of Jesus. How interesting is it that though he was tempted to plunge himself into the icy waters of the River Thames in London and end his life in suicide, he would later picture the love of Jesus as deep, deep water, an unfathomable ocean depth, far greater than a city river. By comparison to Christ's love, that's all our greatest miseries and sorrows in this life are, just icy waters to cross. Just as they had a beginning, they will soon have their end. And after that, as the Lord Jesus promises, there will be no more suffering, no more tears. But now back to Samuel Francis. His great hymn had not yet been written. He went on to become a London merchant and devoted himself to open-air preaching with the Plymouth Brethren for 73 years. He even helped with the outreaches of D.L. Moody and Ira Sankey in England in 1875, which is the same time he wrote the words of what is by far his most famous hymn. Now, as a merchant, he had the privilege of often traveling around the world by ship, and so those rolling swells of the ocean were not just imagined. He experienced them many times, and it seems fitting, doesn't it, that someone so experienced with ocean travel could write these lyrics. "Oh, the deep, deep love of Jesus, vast, unmeasured, boundless, free, rolling as a mighty ocean in its fullness over me." Now let me ask you, is that what the love of Jesus is to you? Have you experienced the fullness of Christ's love in your life? These lyrics echo the Apostle Paul's desire to comprehend with all the saints what is the breadth and the length and the height and the depth of the love of Christ. This hymn pictures God's love as an immeasurable, limitless ocean, and in two of the three verses, it also speaks of rest. And in the last verse, the haven of rest. "Oh, the deep, deep love of Jesus, love of every love the best. 'Tis an ocean of blessing, 'tis a haven giving rest." And as the verse finishes, it is, that is the love of Christ, "lifts me up to glory
for it lifts me up to thee. Jesus is the true haven of rest. He's the anchor who keeps us secure, who ensures we do not drift away, but remain in him for eternity. A few more words here about this hymn, and maybe a word also to those who have strong feelings about the traditional hymns, which here at Haven, by the way, we treasure and love very much, but we also embrace new music too. And the tune that we all know as Oh, the Deep, Deep Love of Jesus, that tune did not accompany the original lyrics. This music was written by a younger man, Thomas Williams. He was an organist, a choir master in Wales, who also wrote hymns and anthems, and among them was an anthem called Light in the Valley, which used this tune. And the music became wildly popular throughout Wales and throughout England. Around the turn of the 20th century, it was essentially charting in terms of its broad popularity. The London Mail in 1902 writing about it saying, "A curious slurring dirge, half chant, half hymn tune has taken musical Wales by storm." In fact, a legend at that time formed around where the name of the tune had come from. Tan y Bodol, which is my best attempt at Welsh, meant tune in a bottle. Supposedly, someone had found in a bottle that had washed ashore on a Welsh beach the music of this tune that was sealed inside. Perhaps that legend fueled the imagination of people. Maybe that's even how it got connected to this oceanic hymn of Oh, the Deep, Deep Love of Jesus. But in any case, that story was untrue, and eventually, the correct writer got credit for it. It was traced back and published. He had titled it Ebenezer, coming from 1 Samuel, the Rock of Help. But today we all know it by the hymn to which it is attached. And okay, here's a quick word that I hope you'll indulge me. I have a thought on music and hymns and the songs of worship we sing in our churches. From time to time, I'll hear someone getting a little upset about new melodies or new arrangements attached to the great historic hymns. But if you study hymnology, which is basically what we've been doing all week, you'll find that 9 times out of 10, the text and the music we experience as one musical unit was actually written decades apart from one another. So part of the reason these hymns, many of them, have endured is that better music was written for timeless lyrics. New arrangements and melodic improvements actually preserved the hymn for future generations. The point I'm trying to make is that we can have a little grace. We should have a little grace for the musicians and the worship leaders out there today as they bring together old and new, arranging, rearranging the music that we sing, because the best of what they do today, if the Lord tarries, will be a gift to future generations of the church, pointing them to the matchless love of Christ. And now to close out our time today, it seems appropriate that a group named for the Haven of Rest sings their a cappella version of Oh, the Deep, Deep Love of Jesus. Oh.

0: That was the historic Haven Quartet and their version of Oh, the Deep, Deep Love of Jesus. This is Haven Today. I'm David Wolin, and I'm having a blast this week diving into the rich treasury of hymns that have helped to shape the theology and worship of generations past. And that's not all. Praise the Lord. They are also shaping us today, because what we sing really does shape us. It teaches us great truths of Scripture, but it's more than that. We respond together to this with one voice, declaring our faith and praising the name of Jesus. There is one more hymn left to go. We'll cover that tomorrow, and with it, we'll be changing the trajectory, because all of our hymns so far were written by people who passed away a long time ago. But tomorrow, we'll be going to what I personally see as the hymn that the Lord used like a catalyst to launch what many now call the modern hymn writing movement. I'm talking about In Christ Alone, written by Stuart Townend and Keith Getty. It's a hymn which, unlike many of the older hymns, the lyrics and music were actually written at the same time. That's a nuance we don't often think about. For instance, the first time Amazing Grace was sung in John Newton's church in Olney, England, it was not to the tune we all know so well. Often, the lyrics of hymns and the melodies, which today feel inseparable, they were not originally paired together. But this is a different time in history. The way music is written and shared is different, but the value of a hymn like In Christ Alone is still indisputable. It's a hymn much treasured, rightly so, and we'll tell that story tomorrow and close out this series with a crescendo. Now, both songs I just mentioned, Oh, the Deep, Deep Love of Jesus and In Christ Alone, they're included with 18 others on Haven's 90th anniversary release of an album called All About Jesus Hymns by the historic Haven Quartet. And this album is our way of saying thank you for standing with Haven. And right now, in the current economic environment we're in, there are many who are finding it much harder to give like they used to and want to. But that's not true for all. There are others today who have been given adequate or even significant means to steward through their giving right now, for just such a time as this. And if that's you today, would you please consider, for the sake of this kingdom-focused ministry of Haven, would you consider making a gift? You can do that by phone at 865-HAVEN, 865-HAVEN, or online at haventoday.org, haventoday.org. I'm David Wolin. Thanks for joining me today. Won't you come back again tomorrow? We'll be keeping it all about Jesus. It's the great story here on Haven Today.
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2: 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It will take work. It will take time. I always tell people our disconnections did not happen overnight. So the connection is going to take some time also, but it can happen.
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4: 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The Bible teaches us that everything we possess has come to us because God gave it to us. 1 Corinthians 4:7 says, "What do you have that you did not receive? And if you did receive it, why do you boast as though you did not?" Our responsibility with our possessions is to use them as God's stewards, using them, that is, as He would Himself. In Acts chapter 2, we see a picture of the early church selling their property and possessions to make sure that any need was met. They had open hands and hearts with all that they owned. This is an expression of Christian fellowship in the church, sharing what we possess. And as we do, we'll receive opportunities to point others to the one who gave us everything in the first place, our Savior Jesus Christ. What are some ways that you can give what God has given you? For more on growing in your walk with God, visit our website at sharelife.today. That's sharelife.today. Hi, I'm John Sorensen, president of Evangelism Explosion, and this is Share Life Today on KJOL. The Bible teaches us that everything we possess has come to us because God gave it to us. 1 Corinthians 4:7 says, "What do you have that you did not receive? And if you did receive it, why do you boast as though you did not?" Our responsibility with our possessions is to use them as God's stewards, using them, that is, as He would Himself. In Acts chapter 2, we see a picture of the early church selling their property and possessions to make sure that any need was met. They had open hands and hearts with all that they owned. This is an expression of Christian fellowship in the church, sharing what we possess. And as we do, we'll receive opportunities to point others to the one who gave us everything in the first place, our Savior Jesus Christ. What are some ways that you can give what God has given you? For more on growing in your walk with God, visit our website at sharelife.today. That's sharelife.today.
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Once again, reaching through the darkness to where you are, come the sounds of music. The ethereal theme to the program, Night Sounds. Welcome, I'm Bill Pierce. Sitting here tonight in front of the microphone and all of this equipment, I was reflecting on a concert that I had the privilege of performing in the state of Colorado. Following the concert was a reception. And at that reception was sort of a mix of people, from college students, middle-agers, business people, housewives. Some were retired, a couple of professional folk there, some in wheelchairs. But the person who intrigued me most was a child, a beautiful little girl about 4 years of age. Her mother very quietly approached me and said her daughter's name and said she would like to meet you. So I looked down at this child with her just precious blue eyes and blonde hair. I said her name and told her how happy I was to have her there. Her mother whispered to me, "This child has had a heart transplant." I looked down at her, and all of a sudden, she seemed to take on a different kind of an image in my mind. Here was this little child, the recipient of an amazing act of medical science. To take a heart from another human being and place it in this child. What in the world has science come to? 100 years ago, what if we had told them back there that we would be able to transplant organs from one human being to another? That a man would be walking on the moon? And all the rest of science's great feats of wisdom and advancement. Technology. Absolutely incredible. However, someone said technology can become an idol. Egbert Schumann, a perceptive European scholar, said this. And philosopher Oswald Spengler put it even more strongly, saying that in the minds of many people, technology is eternal and everlasting, like God the Father. It seems to redeem mankind like God the Son, and it illuminates us like God the Holy Spirit. Professor Neil Postman of New York added to this by talking about the deification of technology. However, another writer, David Fettes, coined a different kind of word. He said, technolatry is also possible, the worship of science. Tonight's program, I borrowed that rather puzzling word, technolatry, as our basis of thinking. Right now in the background, we have another advance of science in the recording industry, the synthesizer. But in the midst of all of the various sounds, do you hear what it's playing?

Let us behold him. Let us worship him. Let us adore him. Not the God of science, but the God who created us all, science included, through his Son, Jesus Christ. Tonight's program, Technolatry, will focus on this one person once again, in whom all of the Godhead is embodied. It is he whom we worship and represent and exalt tonight in our music and our commentary. The Bible is full of surprises and reversals, one of which is the way up is down. Speaking of humility, and some night we'll do a special program on that subject. But right now, let's focus on the fact that God himself is not predictable. Many things in the scriptures would surprise the readers, not the least of which would be the way he arrived on this earth. You would think he would have come in royal fashion with the sound of trumpets and golden chariots and thousands of angels. But think of this.

Cheryl Lucas in our initial music tonight on the program Technolatry. Professor Neil Postman of New York University spoke of the worship of science. In fact, he coined another word, technopoly, describing the monopoly that technology has on our way of thinking. However, technolatry is a religion, a contemporary form of idolatry. In many cases, we worship our machines and methods. Now, probably we wouldn't physically bow down or get on our knees and pray to them. Nonetheless, there's an attitude there, a trust factor. We have a religious devotion to our technology and techniques. And for many tonight, technology, the high-tech era, is the ultimate reality. We're not sure whether God is real or a myth. We're not certain if we're made in His image or only biological accidents. We're not really sure if sin is a reality, much less deadly, or a psychological maladjustment. We're not certain if love is real or if it's just an illusion created by chemicals and hormones. Many are mystified and not certain at all about life after death. We're not sure about much of anything. But as Professor Postman writes, quote, "Whatever else may be denied or compromised, it's clear that airplanes do fly. Antibiotics do cure. Radios do speak. Television sets are visible. Computers do calculate and don't make mistakes. And in technolatry, God is no longer the ultimate reality. So we no longer look to the Bible as our ultimate source of truth. Instead, we may look into a scientific journal or an experiment, or a social survey. And if someone begins a statement with, "The Bible says," we may brush it off. But if someone introduces a statement with the words, "Researchers have found," well, who can possibly doubt it? In his little booklet entitled Technolatry, the Reverend David Fettes wrote, "In technolatry, God is no longer the ultimate reality. Technolatry gives us a new set of priests and a new way of thinking. The authorities who guide our lives are authorities not in scripture, but in statistics." Professor Postman of New York University wrote, quote, "Some of our priest experts are called psychiatrists. Some psychologists, some sociologists, and some statisticians. And the God they serve does not speak of righteousness or goodness or mercy or grace. Their God speaks of efficiency, precision, objectivity. And that is why such concepts as sin and evil disappear. Sin is renamed social deviance, which really is a statistical concept, and oftentimes evil is defined as psychopathology, which really is a medical concept. So sin and evil disappear because they cannot be measured and objectified, therefore cannot be dealt with by experts. In other words, technolatry takes control of the way we think. Sins such as greed and sloth, exploitation, don't exist. We see only economic indicators and unemployment figures, trade deficits. And in technolatry, it really doesn't matter what the Bible says about sexuality. We'll wait to see what psychologists and researchers find out. There is a certain kind of amazement
that can turn to almost awe and reverence in the presence of technology and its miracles. A moment ago, in opening the program, I spoke of organ transplants, which 50 to 100 years ago would have seemed absolutely ludicrous. But here we are tonight. Back when I was a boy, Buck Rogers in the 25th century was a fantasy, a radio program. Who would ever conceive of a human being on a heavenly body other than Earth? Then came Neil Armstrong. Sort of sounds like Jack Armstrong, doesn't it? That was another radio program back there. But tonight's program is really investigating the possibility that we can be swept off center very subtly by precepts, concepts, the media, impressions, stimuli from all points. And before we even realize it, it's like being in an airplane in the midst of some sort of a storm where you can't see anything. There's no frame of reference visually. That happened to me one time. I was flying from Sioux Falls, South Dakota to Fort Wayne, Indiana with an experienced pilot. We were in a two-engine airplane. I was sitting in the co-pilot seat. And this pilot said, "Would you like to take the wheel for a moment? Keep your eye on the wings." There was a little indicator which showed a replica of the horizon. And I could mechanically keep the wings parallel with that horizon. That was one thing I had to watch. Another factor was the compass. Keep the compass headed due east. Don't let it vary. Well, after about a minute of this, I said to the pilot, "There's something wrong with your compass. It's beginning to very slowly spin." And he smiled at me and said, "No, you happen to be in a state of vertigo. You are going into a slow tailspin." So he quickly corrected the thing. I took my hands off the wheel and sat back. I didn't want to touch anything. But this moral, psychological vertigo can overtake us before we even realize it. We may be in a spiritual tailspin. We don't know how to define anything. We may see technology as our savior. We have a technique to save us from anything, almost anything. But you know, technology cannot reveal God to us, or take away sin, or help us to live forever. But so what? God and sin and eternal life really aren't relevant, we're told. We're more concerned with finding cures for AIDS and cancer than with preparing for life after death. More concerned to teach our kids math and science than to teach them virtue and integrity. Do we really have a religious attachment to technology and science? Well, what else would we call it when something becomes our ultimate reality, the only reliable foundation of truth, the main object of awe and amazement? Stephen Hawking, the renowned physicist, concluded his best-selling book, A Brief History of Time, by saying that if we could come up with a unifying theory to explain the physical universe, it would be the ultimate triumph for the human spirit, because then we would know the mind of God. However, when we make a God to fit our own minds and try to explain the universe as one great machine, it's not a triumph for the human spirit at all. It crushes the human spirit. Doesn't mean technology's bad. Only technolatry. It's good to use inventions and learn from research and all of this, but when we give these things the place of that rightfully belongs to our God, we're making a terrible mistake. We're going into a slow,
vertigo tailspin. God alone deserves our worship. And when the ultimate moment comes, we will not stand before a computer to give account. We will stand before our God. This is what the Lord says. Israel's King and Redeemer, the Lord Almighty, I am the first and the last. Apart from me, there is no God. End of quote. Isaiah 44:6.

thrills you tonight. Scientific advance? Of course. But what's the ultimate thrill? What is that one factor that would make everything else pale in comparison? Let's listen to a gospel number right now and just turn our hearts toward the God who created you and me.

When we worship dead and lifeless idols, we become like them. But when we worship the God of wisdom, love, holiness, faithfulness, truth, we become more like Him as His Spirit works within us. This is something really to be totally awed by. The fact that God can live in us and work through us is something that I can hardly conceive of, but I've seen it happen in that concert and reception I mentioned at the outset of our program. I saw the evidence of God having worked even through a simple little program like Night Sounds to change lives, to bring people from death to life, from fantasy to reality. And it can happen to you. It happened to me. By faith, to reach out in our own way, intellectually, soulically, spiritually, emotionally, and accept the forgiveness and power and dynamic of the only one and true God through His Son, Jesus Christ. If you would do that right now, it would be the best thing you ever did, the better part of wisdom. And if you're a thinking person, please concentrate on that. And if you would do that, let us know. We want to pray for you, send materials that will encourage along the way. Our mailing address is Night Sounds, Wheaton, Illinois, 60189. If we can send information on the various other avenues of outreach, the tape series on stress areas such as loneliness, grief, depression, catalog of the music. Our mailing address again, Night Sounds, Wheaton, Illinois, 60189. May the God of all power and wisdom keep you. Till we meet again, a good day tomorrow and a peaceful one.

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0: While Jesus was traveling from Judea to Galilee, he took the route that led through Samaria. He stopped to rest at Jacob's well, and it was there that he met the Samaritan woman. She came to draw water at the time that respectable women avoided the well. While Jesus' disciples went into the city to buy food, Jesus initiated a conversation with the woman. He began by asking her for a drink of water. This confused her. Why was a Jewish man even talking to a Samaritan woman, much less asking her for water? Jesus responded by saying, "If you knew the gift of God and who it is that is saying to you, 'Give me a drink,' you would have asked him and he would have given you living water." He wasn't making any sense. She asked if he was greater than Jacob, who dug the well. Instead of directly answering her question, he said, "Whoever drinks of this water will be thirsty again, but whoever drinks of the water that I will give him will never be thirsty again. The water that I will give him will become in him a spring of water welling up to eternal life." The Samaritan woman assumed he was talking about physical water. She wanted some of that so she'd never again have to go to the well to draw water. She didn't yet get what he was saying. Sometimes God speaks to us, but we don't understand what he's telling us. If we continue to engage with him, however, he makes it clear. I'm Sharon Wilharm, host of All God's Women and author of The Amazing Crab Alley Revival, a Southern historical story about Victorian church ladies. Learn more at allgodswomen.com.
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0: Anna was scrolling on her phone one afternoon. A post appeared that caught her attention. She didn't know then that it would change her life. I'm Bonnie Sala with Reset. Here's Hannah's story in her own words. I became a Christian a few years ago, and my life began to take a completely different direction. I grew up in a broken family. My father was an alcoholic. My mother found comfort in white magic, and we struggled economically. Because of my family's reputation, I also experienced rejection from my friends. One day, a post from an online Christian radio station appeared on my social media feed. 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I discovered a guidelines devotional, which gave me spiritual and practical advice and a whole new perspective on faith and relationships. 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They invited her to visit a Christian church. She'd never been to one before. Christian churches are few in her country. At that church, Hannah experienced something she'd rarely known in her life, the love of others. The Bible calls followers of Jesus to be devoted to one another in love, and that's exactly how that group of believers treated Hannah. I became part of a Christian community where I experienced God's love and the love of people for the first time in my life, she shared. Deciding to follow Jesus came at a cost. My family will not take me back because of my decision to follow Jesus, but the leaders and believers have been taking care of me ever since. God has given Hannah a new family. You can help others find love in the family of God. 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

In 1 John 5, the Bible says, "This is the confidence we have in approaching God, that if we ask anything according to His will, He hears us."

0: I'm Steve O'Dell with Mission Network News. A key U.S. sanctions deadline took effect Wednesday, shutting down all but a handful of Iranian flights to Turkey, the UAE, and China. Amid growing isolation, a different shift is taking place. Edwin Abnuz with Heart for Iran says many ordinary Iranians have become disillusioned with Islam.
1: Islam lost its legitimacy alongside with the government, but that does not mean that the Iranians threw away God and the idea of the supernatural altogether. They're still spiritual because that is woven into their identity.
0: Gospel doors are opening.
1: In the past 10 years, we have had about 650,000 people contacting us, and over 250,000 people say that, yes, I want to follow Jesus.
0: Pray Iranians find connection in Christ. And if you live in the United States, could you give a few minutes each month to be a good old-fashioned pen pal with a prison inmate? Jill Payne Holman, Senior Vice President at Prisoners for Christ, was amazed when she first became a Bible study correspondent. Some of the insights prisoners shared were incredible.
2: You start to really remember inmates are peoples, like real people with souls that need saving and souls that need encouragement and need discipleship and need a Christian friend to help them, because prison's a pretty dark place.
0: Adventures could be waiting. Whether you become a pen pal or a Bible study correspondent, God can use you to help a U.S. prisoner grow in faith. Prayerfully consider joining this letter-writing ministry. 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I'm Steve O'Dell.
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8: 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And that is very simple. 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And it is simply this: discovering the will of God in your life and obeying it. 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
7: Thank you for making time for Dr. Michael Youssef and leading the way. 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
8: The world's definition of success is summarized in the words of Paul Chang.

0: sense when he said that the one who dies with the most toys wins. But success God's way is very different. God evaluates success very differently from the world's evaluation of success. And so I want you to turn in your Bible, Genesis 39, verse 2. Genesis 39, 2. And have it open as I will share with you from God's word, success, God's way, not man's way. Verse 2 says, God was with Joseph and he was successful. Another translation says, the Lord was with Joseph and he prospered. When you realize that there are very, very, very, very few people in world history have ever risen as high in a short period of time as Joseph did, you'll have to sit back and take notice, what is the secret of his success? You have to ask the question, what is this success God's way all about? Joseph began his career at the ripe old age of 17. 17. That's when he started. By the age of 30, he became the second most powerful man in the world that is known at that time. But that did not happen because Joseph was ambitious. That did not happen because Joseph had drive to succeed. That did not happen because Joseph had thirst for power and he did everything possible in order to achieve what his mind conceived. We have a lot of politicians who are doing that. This did not happen because Joseph set his sights on achieving and accomplishing worldly success and being on the top of his world. No, no, none of that. The Bible said that the secret of his success is that God was with him. Why was God with Joseph? Because Joseph was with God. In fact, Joseph did not know that he was placed on the first rung of the ladder of success. He didn't really know. Success was not something that he sought after or he dreamed about and he wanted to accomplish. It is not something that he was striving for. It was not something that he was taught to step on whomever comes on in his way in order to climb up the ladder. No. In fact, had you asked Joseph whether he was in the pit or he was in the dungeon in the prison of Pharaoh, and you say, Joseph, are you successful? He would have said to you, I hate to think what failure is all about. Success God's way does not always look like success. It does not look like success, especially to the world outside. But Joseph's secret for success is the very secret for your success. It will be the very secret for anyone's success, God's way. That is, if you want to succeed, God's way. And that is very simple. That secret is really simple. And it is simply this: discovering the will of God in your life and obeying it. Amen. Discovering the will of God for your life and obey it. At a very young age, God revealed his will to Joseph. It wasn't very clear, it was hazy, but he showed it to him in a form of a dream. To fulfill the will of God in his life, he faced deadly obstacles. And let me tell you something, if you want to succeed God's way, you will face deadly obstacles. Make no mistake about it. There are three in number. First, there was the deadly enemy of discouragement. You see, obstacle along the way of success God's way would threaten to derail you every time. The second enemy was detour and distraction from succeeding God's way. And the third enemy was doubt. Doubt is the best dream crusher that I know. Doubt is the biggest enemy to succeeding God's way. Now let's look at those three deadly enemies to success God's way. First one is discouragement. Did you know that discouragement is really one of Satan's most valuable tool in his toolbox? In fact, there's a fable that I read many, many years ago. And I don't remember exactly the details about Satan was auctioning his tools from his toolbox. But when it came to discouragement, he said, I would never sell that for all the money in the world. Because that is his most valuable tool. That's what keeps him in business. This is his powerful tool. And he uses it with impunity against the children of the living God. Remember, Joseph was given a dream. He didn't understand everything about it, but he knew that God has a plan for his life, that God is guiding his steps, that God is with him. God chose to reveal his will to Joseph. And the will of God was to preserve a remnant from certain annihilation, because God, in his plan, through the loins of some of them, will be the seed of the birth of the Messiah, the Lord Jesus Christ. That was God's vision and his dream for his life. He didn't understand it all at that time. But meanwhile, nothing was going right. I mean, nothing. Nothing was going the way it should go. Nothing indicated that Joseph was even close to achieving God's will and God's vision in his life. Nothing. His brothers were filled with envy and hatred and malice. They took him and they threw him in a pit at the age of 17. That was not enough. They took his coat of many color. They killed an animal. They dipped that coat in that blood. And they took that coat and they lied to their father. And they said, your son is dead. And his father lived for many years in total sorrow and broken heart, thinking his son is dead and devoured by a wild animal. But that was not enough for them. They actually sold him to Arab traders in a caravan who were crossing that part of the world. And these caravan traders would take Joseph and put him on the auction block in Cairo Square to sell him as a slave. He gets purchased by the head of secret service for Pharaoh's palace. Let me tell you about this guy, Potiphar. I mean, he's the kind of guy, if you look him the wrong way, he would lop your head off. And Joseph ends up being a slave in his house. What kind of a success is that? Nothing was going right. Have you been there? And if you haven't, you will be when you face a time of discouragement. When you find yourself where Joseph was at this point in his life, remember what I'm telling you from this guy who has been there many times. The first thing you want to do when you're discouraged, you already got it. You know what it is. Give up. Give up. Give up. Job feared discouragement and came upon him. Elijah's discouragement caused him to think of death as better than life. The older brother in the prodigal story allowed discouragement to turn him into a bitter and angry and resentful man. Moses fumed and fussed about his discouragement. Jonah wanted to flee out of discouragement. Oh, but Joseph faced his discouragement by being more faithful to the Lord. He said, I trust in the Lord. I trust in the sovereign God. I trust him not only that he works behind the scenes, but he moves all of the scenes that he works behind. Clean the floor, Joseph. Yes, sir. I have a dream. Carry out the bedpans, Joseph. Yes, sir. I have a dream. Wash the sheets. Joseph. Yes, ma'am. Feed the flock, Joseph. With pleasure. Joseph, are you discouraged? Of course, but God gave me a dream. Joseph, are you resentful toward your brothers? What good would that do? Students, I want you to remember this. When a teacher and a professor mocks your faith, remember this. Remember this when a fellow student resents you because of your righteousness. Remember this. Remember this when the programs are designed to actually cause you to fall. Remember this. Remember when the pressure makes it so unbearable for you that keeps on tempting you in order to compromise and fall. Remember. Remember Joseph. Genesis 39:3, the Lord was with him. He gave him success in everything he did. Verse 5, God even blessed the Egyptian house because of Joseph. You know, I want to be honest with you. I thought about this. If I were Joseph, I said, don't bless him. Why should he get blessed because of me? Just bless me. Discouragement can either cause you to quit or become a gateway to succeed in God's way. Amen? Amen. Second enemy of success, God's way, is detours and distractions. In Joseph's life, when things really began to just get on an even keel, I mean, they've been rough for a long time, and just now he got promoted and became the chief slave. So he's calling the shots. When just things getting a little better, having overcome the enemy of discouragement, here comes Mrs. Potiphar. And this, folks, was a biggie. I mean, this is big. This is big. Mrs. Potiphar began to seduce Joseph. Not once, not twice, but day after day after day. In other words, she was nagging him. Let me tell you something. Pornography, illicit sex, alcohol, drugs, any chemical substance, everything you can think of, all these things that are designed to derail you, all these things are designed to give you a detour from succeeding God's way, are going to dog you. I talk about evil days. Somebody was telling me the other day, their 13-year-old daughter was doing a project, a school project on the internet, and pop comes out of the pornographic site. These are evil days we live in. Genesis 39:8, the Bible said, Joseph refused. Underline that in your Bible, please. Just underline it. Because if you read through the Bible quickly and you say, well, you know, isn't that nice? He refused. No. You got to understand, this is a big deal. It sounds simple. Well, he just refused. No, this is powerful in this context. Joseph understood that a fire that engulfs a house doesn't just happen. Sexually and morally, things don't just happen. There is first a slow leak, and then a slow leak, and then you get used to the smell of the leak. Somebody comes from the outside, and he says, what's that smell? You got some gas. No, that's okay. Don't worry about it. I'm taking care of it. Everything is fine. You got used to the smell. They don't happen suddenly. So when you strike a match to light the stove, and the house goes up in flames, and then you find yourself weeping bitter tears. That's how sexual temptation works. Work a diversion, a detour from success, God's way. In fact, if you look at Eve, Mrs. Potiphar, or David, or Samson, or if you look at the examples of the Bible, for those who did not stop the leak when it was slow, there are four steps every time. Works like a charm. You know, I'm convinced Satan is not a very smart fella. He really not very smart. He just keep repeating the same strategy. He really does. Four steps. Eve, Mrs. Potiphar, four steps. First, she cast lustful eye, verse 7 of Genesis 39. Second, she nagged him on every side, verse 10. Third, she took. Isn't that what Eve did? She looked, she lusted, she took, and then she hid. That's the fourth step. She took, verse 12. Then she hid, covering up her sin by false accusation, verse 14. When Joseph ran away with his coat in her hand, that was the second time he lost his coat. Did you know that? But he kept his integrity. It's okay to lose your coat. Keep your integrity. These are the four steps that ruined Eve in the garden and caused her and Adam to be thrown out of paradise and lose paradise. It was the same four steps that ruined David's life and caused him to ruin his sterling leadership. Beloved, listen to me. Whether you're single or married, listen to me. When it comes to sexual temptation, there is only one way to deal with it. There's only one way to deal with it. And that is put on your running shoes and run. And run. No, don't fight it. Don't negotiate with it. Don't experiment with it. Just run. When Joseph faced the enemy of discouragement, he trusted God. When he faced the enemy of a detour, he ran. Third enemy for success God's way is doubt. Doubt. If you look at the same chapter, 39, Genesis 39, look at verses 19 all the way to 23. Now Joseph, being falsely accused, he gets thrown into Pharaoh's dungeon. This is not just a prison like our nice prisons. This is a dungeon. It's a miserable place. I want to tell you at the outset, being tempted to doubt is not a sin. Being tempted to doubt is not a sin. Staying in doubt is going to lead you to sin. Continuing in doubt will lead you to sin. You can be sure that Joseph had some doubts, and it comes out in his words in prison. Lord, is this the reward of my faithfulness? That's okay. God is not going to fall off his throne when you ask a question like that. It's all right. Lord, is this how I get paid for my purity? Lord, is this the consequence of my righteousness? Lord, how are you going to fulfill your vision and your plan for my life when I'm in this stinking dungeon of Pharaoh? Question: how did Joseph face this third powerful enemy of success, God's way? He became more faithful in the prison, if that's possible. The Lord was with Joseph, and he gave him success, even in the dungeon. Even in Pharaoh's prison. First, Satan attacked Joseph's body and Joseph won. Now he attacks his mind. Here too, ultimately, he won. But be very careful. Be very careful. When Satan attacks your mind with doubt, be very, very careful. You know why? Because it is a secret known only to you and God, of course. It takes place between your two ears. Not necessarily anybody else will know about it. Be very careful. Because doubt happens in secret. But if you allow doubt to succeed, you will end up living a double life. I've heard enough testimonies, particularly people when they testify about their life in college later on. And they talk about these days in college and they testify to the fact that they lived a double life. They may go to campus ministries, and they may go to a church, and they may go here, and they may go there. But privately, they live a different life. They are a different person. They put on the Christian face when they go to the Christian meetings. But privately, they are somebody else. What happened? What happened? See, they have allowed doubt to defeat them. They have allowed doubt to succeed secretly, inwardly. They have allowed doubt to flourish inside of them. They allowed doubt to grow inside of them. Every one of the great men of God were tempted with doubt. We read the Bible. Men, women, all tempted with doubt. As I told you, experiencing the temptation for doubt is not a sin. It is sitting and nursing doubt that's going to get you into trouble. Living with doubt will damage not only your spirit, it's going to damage your psyche. Listen to Joshua's secret of success, God's way, and defeating doubt. In chapter 1, verse 8, here's what Joshua said. Do not let this book of the law depart from your shelf. Do not let that book of the law depart from your credenza. Do not let this book of the law depart from your library, from your mouth. Remember I told you about praise, being a praising person? Meditate on it day and night, so that you may be careful to do everything written in it, that you will be prosperous and successful. That's success God's way. This is not prosperity theology. That's success God's way. Spurgeon used to say, a Bible that is falling apart belongs to a person whose life is not falling apart. Moody used to say, sin will keep you from this book, but this book will keep you from sin. Succeed God's way. God wants you to succeed. He wants to be with you, and therefore you be successful His way. Discouragement, detour, and doubt are going to come. They will come to all of us. But saturating your mind and your heart with the Word of God is going to give you victory every time. Every time.
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3: This week we've been talking about what grace is. Today I want to share some examples of what grace looks like. God has poured grace on me in a huge way when traveling internationally. Twice, schedule glitches have required me to go straight from a transoceanic flight to a conference and get up to speak when my body thought it was 5 o'clock in the morning after no sleep for 22 hours. But God not only kept me alert, He filled me with His energy, and the audience couldn't tell any difference. When we've received God's grace, we're able to turn around and give it to others. Grace means responding with patience when someone forgets they already told you something, or that you told them something, and just going with the flow. Grace means lifting off the burden of needless shoulds that weigh people down. One grace-filled speaker invited people to respond in song at the end of her message, saying, "If you'd like to sing, great, join us. And if you need a rest, feel free to just sit there and listen." She removed any pressure to perform. At our church, a couple of pastors managed to deliver a message on giving and stewardship without even a hint of shame or condemnation or pressure. That's what grace looks like. When my friend's mother contracted Alzheimer's, she told her daughter early in the progression of the disease, "Now, sweetie, if I get to the point where I don't recognize you, don't take it personally." She was expressing grace and being more concerned about her daughter's hurt than her own loss of memory. One of my favorite stories happened one night to my dear friend who was starting to realize what monsters her abusive parents were. She had always patterned herself after her mother and suddenly realized that she had even chosen the same dishes as her mother's when they got married. Suddenly, she couldn't abide the thought of keeping them in the house a moment longer. She grabbed a plate out of the cupboard and hurled it to the floor, smashing it to pieces. Her husband heard the commotion and came to see what was going on. When she explained the connection between their dishes and her mother, her husband calmly said, "Hey, have at it. Tomorrow morning, I'll take you to get new dishes." Not only did he clean up the mess when she was done, but all those shards damaged their kitchen floor, and he never once mentioned it. Yeah. That's grace.
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5: 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You sinners, purify your hearts. He's going to start dealing with your actions. And he's going to start dealing with your heart. And he's going to start dealing with your mind. 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And it says you will change your laughter to mourning and your joy to gloom. 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
9: All of those sound like pretty solid plans. 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Here's Billy Graham.
10: Time is the capital we've been given by God to invest wisely. 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That's one of your jobs.
9: 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It's from the Billy Graham Evangelistic Association.
11: Jesus said, God so loved the world that he gave his one and only Son, that whoever believes in him shall not perish, but have eternal life. For God, the greatest lover, so loved the greatest degree, the world, the greatest company, that he gave the greatest act, his one and only Son, the greatest gift, that whoever, the greatest opportunity, believes the greatest simplicity in him, the greatest attraction, shall not perish, the greatest promise, but the greatest difference, have the greatest certainty, eternal life, the greatest possession.
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12: Welcome to Breakpoint, a daily look at an ever-changing culture through the lens of unchanging truth. For the Colson Center, I'm John Stone Street. A few weeks ago, the New York Post reported that Gustavo Gordillo, a prominent official in the Democratic Socialists of America, lived in a $1.5 million home owned by his parents, who in turn lived in a 5,000-square-foot home in Boca Raton that's listed for $3.1 million. Even accounting for New York City's high housing prices, it's a pretty lush arrangement for someone speaking up for the oppressed of the country. And then recently, Ohio chocolate heiress Grace Ryan, who has campaigned for radical DSA politicians, posted about the need for socialism from her boat while she was summering at the lake. And the new self-described socialist mayor of Seattle recently came under scrutiny when people discovered that at age 43, her professor parents pay for her child's childcare at $2,200 a month. Now, history's full of stories of children of wealthy elites who adopt radical socio-political causes, coming out as enemies of the system that gave them their lives to begin with. Today, they can be dubbed Lululemons and Neiman Marxists. They're modern incarnations of the champagne socialist who have the financial luxury of never having to live out the consequences of their own bad ideas. Karl Marx, Vladimir Lenin, and Mao Zedong also did not grow up poor, but were comfortably middle class before embracing murderous ideologies. Last week, Ayaan Hirsi Ali reminded the world that Muhammad Atta, one of the leaders of the 9/11 attacks, was not born into an impoverished situation, but studied architecture and urban planning before deciding to be radical. And Osama bin Laden was also the son of a billionaire. As it turns out, there seems to be a strong correlation, in at least a lot of stories in human history, between adopting extremist ideologies and growing up in privilege. In more recent days, the new supporters of Islamism and neo-communism tend to be college students from relatively well-to-do families. Such is the danger of undisciplined prosperity. George Orwell once quipped that some ideas are so absurd that only an intellectual could believe them. And some ideas are so unrealistic that only those who are insulated by comfort could entertain them, while never facing the consequences of the worldviews and the ideologies that get reality and the human condition so wrong. This, in addition to an incredible intellectual curiosity, is what makes Ayaan Hirsi Ali's voice so credible. Not only did she experience life in both a family and in nations under the control of Islamic radicalism, but she also walked through the personal desert of trying to find meaning without God. When she reminds us of the true nature of Islamic radicalism and the struggle of secular elites to take seriously true religious belief, we should listen to her. And of course, teaching history is absolutely essential. A generation that doesn't know that socialism failed everywhere it's been tried, or that communist governments murdered millions in the 20th century, or even that Osama bin Laden was actually the bad guy of 9/11, this is a generation that will be easily deceived by simplistic and even silly ideas about people and how best to help them. And that would be a double tragedy, since, as Ayaan Hirsi Ali put it in her article, we will need the next generation on this essential project of cultural restoration. As she put it, and I quote, "Civilizational resilience is not a vague confidence that democracies always muddle through. It is the hard capacity of a people to see its vulnerabilities clearly, repair them in time, and deny its enemies the use of its virtues as weapons." And by the way, I'm pleased to announce that Ayaan Hirsi Ali will be joining us for the 2027 Colson Center National Conference, June 3rd through the 6th in Charlotte, North Carolina. Please save the date. Registration will open soon. For the Colson Center, I'm John Stone Street with Breakpoint.
13: Thanks for joining us today for the Power Walk Ministries broadcast as we continue in our current series titled Character Builders. How do we walk in the light even as we have so much darkness around us? We may not have all the power to bring about change on a large scale, but we can all deal with hateful or vengeful tendencies in our own hearts. So how do we do that? Here's Pastor Paul Kennings addressing this very topic in his message, Be a Conqueror.
14: Many times, especially pastoring as long as I have, people could give you every reason in the world why they have a right to hate, why they have a right to be angry and to do what they feel like doing in the flesh. They can give it to you. They can say adultery in our bedroom, on our bed, anger, married persons picked up a homosexual lifestyle and never knew about it, and they've hidden it from me. Anger. The person go to this job where just because I'm black or white, this person hates me, and people could try to validate why they have a reason to hate and have anger. We've been talking about this all week. Today, I want for us to focus on what is God saving us from? God has every reason when we ignore him and start speaking against the church. Now, even in spite of all of these things that we may do from day to day, God has every reason to be angry, every reason to hate us, every reason to turn against us. But God, even in his judgment, is not doing so because of hate. He's doing so like a good parent because of love. He disciplined those whom he loves, he says in Hebrews chapter 12, verse 7. So even when he disciplines us, it's not because of hate. So what is God purposely focused on saving us from so that he can preserve us and bless us? This is what we want to finish up this week and address. What we find here and where we've been living in 1 John as our base text, verse 9, he says, "He that saith, he is in the light and hated his brothers in darkness, even until now." This word darkness. "He that loveth his brother abideth in the light," remains there, dwells there. That's his lifestyle now. That's how he patterns his entire life or her entire life. "And there is none occasion of stumbling in him." That's where we're going to head on to this last message on this issue of hate and anger. "But he that hateth his brother is in darkness and walketh in darkness and knoweth not whither he it goeth, because that darkness has blinded his eyes." That's why one person that chooses not to walk in darkness don't stumble. The person that chooses to walk in darkness stumble. They make bad decisions and it corrupts their life. That's the contrast that we want to focus on today, because that's what Christ is saving us from. That if God chose to hate man and never send Christ for man, then we all were doomed for hell. Here is the problem, though. Every child is a gift from God. Every child. Everybody, whether they choose Christ or don't choose Christ, are made by God. So he's literally going to condemn, as a result of this, all his children who may have turned to him, who have may surrendered their life to him. And God couldn't do that. So God, since God is love, he went after all mankind to bring all mankind back to him and sacrifice his son to get it done. God has every reason to have gone in the opposite direction, but God, because he is light, made the right decision that allows us to be saved and have an eternal future that can be blessings to us forever. He's saying, let's go in the same direction. Let's go in the same direction. That's why Paul said, "For me to live is Christ, to die is gain." When you start looking at Paul's life, he has every reason to hate a lot of people. Paul has every reason, but Paul said, "I count everything loss for the sake of knowing Christ," the knowing we've been talking about all week. So what is he driving us to, other than experiencing the glorious rewards we have talked about that is prepared for us in heaven, but also how do we live on earth that is a blessing to us? Not just a heavenly benefit. We got to still live on earth with the person hating us and doing things against us, with the situations that are still taking place, the disparity that still takes place in our communities, and the classism that is constantly among us. This is how we must focus. Here is how we move forward. He says in verse 10, "He that loveth his brother abideth in the light." Abideth, done, remains there. "There is none," please underline, none or no, "occasion of stumbling in him." Why? Because he's not walking in darkness. The darkness is representative of hate. The darkness is representative of a place. In fact, the earth was in darkness, no life in it. God had to come and let there be light. Then he starts making the trees and everything else, and then man. There was light first. But when it was darkness, it was just this isolated planet sitting out there, and Satan is cast out into darkness. There's nothing productive in darkness. It's just death and decay, because it's led and ran by Satan. That's why the Bible says in John chapter 3, people that are living in sin love darkness. That's not the way a believer should go. Because if a believer goes this way, then they stumble, meaning they make some really bad decisions. Now, in 2 Peter chapter 1, he's going to teach us how we can so walk in this light that we constantly make great decisions because it's led by the Holy Spirit, who's illuminating the Word of God, who's bringing it up to our minds. Because John 14, verse 26 says he'll bring the Word of God to our minds. He'll convict us when we do sin. He will guide us into truth. So this Holy Spirit is operating. That's why he comes right back to this whole thing in verse 3. He says, his divine power hath granted to us all things pertaining unto life and godliness through the knowledge of him that had called us into glory and virtue. Watch this carefully. What this divine power has done, Holy Spirit, gives us everything for life and godliness, every concept that we need to make any decision that we face in this life, the Holy Spirit does it. When I have the right concept and the word lived out becomes the truth because it's being illuminated and guided by the Holy Spirit, he says, I have all that pertains to life and godliness. I can make any decision I need to make because the Holy Spirit is driving the decision-making process and there's no way I can ever stumble. That's what he's going to continue to say. He's going to say, now here's the characteristics of a person that's living in the divine nature. In verse 5, he says, beside this, giving all diligence, add to your faith virtue, and to virtue knowledge, and to knowledge temperance, and to temperance patience, and to patience godliness, and to godliness. Godliness means the person is God conscious, that when I'm making decisions, when I'm living my life, I'm conscious that God is constantly in me, constantly around me. He knows everything. Brotherly kindness. But if these things be in you and abound, they make you yet still neither barren nor unfruitful in the knowledge of Jesus Christ. So the person just keeps getting more information because the Spirit of God keeps giving them more to live on, more to walk on, more to understand. Because his job is to guide them in truth. He's the Spirit of truth. John 14, 16. That's what he's driving to. So as a result of that, the person in verse 9 comes to this. This is awesome. I get excited about this, especially being a pastor trying to make decisions. I have this confidence that if I do this process, this is the end result. We just got to stay focused in this. In verse 9, he says, but he that lack these qualities is what? Blind and cannot see afar off. That's why they walk in what? Darkness. A person who's not growing in the Spirit walks in darkness. And hath forgotten he was purged from his old sins. Wherefore, here's the exciting part. Give diligence to make your calling and election sure. Act like we appreciate being saved. For if we do these things, we shall never, watch this carefully, we shall never fall. He says, wait a minute now. People make mistakes. People do different things. You know what he's saying? The person may make a bad decision from time to time because the person may make a decision on their high emotions because they're in anger. But the Holy Spirit convicts them because they know him, because they walk in the light. When the Spirit convicts them, they come right back. And when they come back, the Holy Spirit illuminates the way they need to go because they're committed to learn the Word of God. And he says, because of that, the person will end up not falling down to destruction. The person will keep moving forward in a productive and effective manner with the light shining as the day. They are now walking in the light. The light shining is what? The truth. How could the truth, when the Holy Spirit is truth, ever guide us into making wrong decisions? That's why our anger and our hatred in the worst situations of our life cannot be what controls us, because he says Satan jumps into that, gets a foothold, and it becomes all kinds of characteristics that destroys us. Bitterness, slander, wrath, malice. So who's this destroys the most? It destroys us. It becomes this whole decision to walk in the light, this decision to not let anything but the Holy Spirit control our life leads to love coming out, because that's a fruit, to peace coming out. And guess who now fights for us? God fights for us like he did in the case of David. He will be the one who stands and produces vengeance for us. He's the one that will guard us, as the psalmist would say. He is the one that will protect us and watch over us. In Psalm 34, God will rescue them from it all. He will sustain them, because when we walk in the truth, we're working out our salvation in fear and trembling. As we do that, the fiery darts of the devil cannot overcome us. And that's why we are delivered from them all. So we end up becoming stronger, more effective. We learn to die to ourselves. We become better disciples of God because we've picked up the cross to follow Christ as we denied ourselves. And when we find the strength of God, we will find the joy of God. We will become overcomers. It is not what was going wrong with Paul. It was what's going right with Paul from the inside out that allowed him in house arrest to write Ephesians, Philippians, Colossians, and allow us to have half the New Testament because of a man who chose to live as a conqueror. The issue of our lives is not what's coming against us. It's what's working for us that matters the most. Stay focused.
13: My righteous ones will live by faith. That's Dr. Paul Cannings with that key point. Faith comes by hearing the Word of God. It's a continual process of staying in God's Word. And how about you? Do you have a personal relationship with God through Jesus Christ? 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
14: 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Oh, folks, I'm not saying that because we need your support. Yes, we need it, but sincerely mean that. This is the heart of Power Walk. It is to truly impact the way you walk so that it is a powerful and effective manner. You could experience God each day. 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Sincerely mean that. But we need your partnership in making this ministry work. It costs. It costs to do ministry. And God, you know, will supply, we believe, supporters if we just ask. You know, that's what he told us to do. And those who bless us, we bless. And so you can experience that by getting a book or be getting a set of CDs that will come from our ministry. So become a partner by going to our website and becoming a consistent supporter of this ministry. God bless you.
13: 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And now as we leave you, remember, as we just heard, the issue is not what are all these things working against us, but rather who is for us. God is for us, and with his help, we can be conquerors.
15: 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Well, that's my personal battle of contentment right now, anyway. What's yours? Hi, I'm Dana Gresh, founder of True Girl. As long as we're human, we may struggle with the lie that God plus something equals contentment. For our kids, it's things like straight A's, popularity, getting on the soccer team, or a boyfriend. There's nothing wrong with wanting a friend or even having a great new pair of jeans. But none of these things are as good as God. Philippians 4:19 reminds us that God will supply all of our needs. Every good gift comes from him. So ultimately, only he will ever be enough. So I don't know if it's an off-white love seat or a dream vacation that's calling your name right now, but I do know this. God plus nothing equals everything. For more tips on how to raise your kids, go to danagresh.com.
16: 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He loves you and will never leave you once you commit to him. 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
17: Did you ever do bumper cars at the carnival? Our family loves bumper cars. When you first get in that bumper car, you start at approximately the same place, but when you step on the pedal, you take off in about 10 different directions, occasionally bump into each other. That was a description of our family when we were all still living under one roof Maybe it's a description of yours, too. You know, a bumper car family. See, you start out at the same place in the morning, you step on the gas pedal, and off we would go in five different directions, and every once in a while, we would just happen to bump into each other. It is our world today, and it is so easy to let families just fly apart. And as the kids get older, and mom and dad get busier and busier, and we need to work more to keep up our standard of living, a lot of times there's less and less time spent together. Not in the internet and social media, oh, hello. Without even knowing it, sometimes your family, my family, becomes a group of strangers. And then later on, we look back with regret and we say, if only I could have those years back. Why didn't we spend more time together? See, every family needs to be together, but it actually takes someone to blow the trumpet and make it happen. Well, I'm Ron Hutchcraft, and I want to have a word with you today about holy huddles at home. Our word for today from the Word of God, we're in the book of Nehemiah, chapter 4. I'm going to be reading verses 19 and 20. If you remember a little of your Bible history, you may know that Nehemiah was God's man to lead the people in rebuilding the dilapidated and destroyed walls and gates of Jerusalem. It was a major task. It had pretty much been a mess for about 100 years. It took a lot of major organization. And he was able to mobilize all those people, each with a different assignment. And in 52 days, this small group of people literally rebuilt the walls and the gates of the city of Jerusalem. Now listen to part of the plan here as he gives instructions to his work crew. Then I said to the nobles, the officials, and the rest of the people, the work is extensive and spread out, and we are widely separated from each other along the wall. Sounds a lot like the bumper car syndrome, doesn't it? They all started out in the morning and they all went their separate directions. He says, whenever you hear the sound of the trumpet, join us there. Our God will fight for us. He said, in my family of workers, we're going to need to get together, and so I'll sound the trumpet, and when I do, we'll come together. Did you know that whenever there is a family that is spread out in their lifestyles like yours and ours, there's got to be one person in the family who plays Nehemiah, someone who insists that the family comes together. Families are pulled apart unless somebody is willing to work at them and bring them together, communicating, hugging each other, touching each other, praying together, keeping in touch with each other's lives. It's like a football team. You have to regularly have a huddle. You can't have a family without regular huddles. So the person who sounds the trumpet is the person in the family who sets a time and a place and makes it happen to make sure that the family gets together. If it doesn't, people leave home with dangerous, unmet needs. They don't have the closeness, the intimacy, the encouragement they need, and they'll go looking for it in places they never should. Now, biblically, this should be dad. In a single-parent family, it may have to be mom. But certainly everyone in the family should come when the trumpet is blown. Dinner together. Pre-committed days together. Family devotions. Vacation, prayer time. Don't let your family be every man and every woman for himself or herself. Bring them together. Your family, every family, needs that trumpet.
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20: You've mapped out your journey. The car is packed. The children are buckled in. But before you embark on a cross-country road trip, what else do you do? If you were Ezra, you would stop and plead yet again for the Lord to give you a safe and successful journey. Hey, we're glad you've joined us for our continuing study in Ezra here at Today in the Word. I'm John Gager, and in Ezra chapter 8, we see Ezra trusting the Lord once again. Today in the Word, we read in verse 21, there by the Ahava Canal, I proclaimed a fast so that we might humble ourselves before our God and ask Him for a safe journey for our children and us with all our possessions.
0: Interestingly, Ezra was ashamed to ask the king for protection on the journey. Why? Well, he had already assured the king that the gracious hand of our God is on everyone who looks to him, but his great anger is against all who forsake him. Ezra didn't want to appear to dishonor the Lord by asking for human help when he'd already been clear in saying that God would care for him. So Ezra says, "We fasted and petitioned our God about this." Just as we've seen God do many times throughout the book of Ezra, God answered that prayer. Well, the rest of today's passage lists the many valuable items that

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1: The Forgotten Island is a dangerous place. The longer you're here, the more memories you'll forget.
0: DreamWorks' new animated film, Forgotten Island, may have a perfect Rotten Tomatoes score, but does this story about two girls' lifelong friendship, set against the backdrop of fantastical Filipino folklore, hold up when viewed through a plugged-in lens? Joe and Raisa have been best friends forever, but when Raisa says she's going to California for college, Joe is devastated. Before she leaves, though, the pair tumbles through a portal to a mythical Forgotten Island. They battle disappearing memories and a lot of dark spiritual threats as well, including demonic entities and a spooky vampire. It's surprisingly scary stuff for a PG kids movie, so we're giving Forgotten Island a 2.5 out of 5 for family friendliness. Read the full review at PluggedIn.com/radio. I'm Adam Holtz with the Plugged In Movie Review by Focus on the Family.
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3: Let me ask, do you think that prayer makes a difference? Well, the Southern Journal of Medicine reported an experiment with almost 400 heart patients in San Francisco, where they were monitored in 26 categories. The experiment found that those who were prayed for were statistically better in 21 out of 26 categories. Now, maybe we can't say, oh, that's a miracle right there, but it does open that door. Perhaps we would pray more if we could see prayer's impact more specifically in statistics and numbers. But in the meantime, the Bible tells us to trust that God uses prayer to change countless situations far beyond what we can comprehend or observe as humans.
2: For additional resources on this topic, log on to johnankerberg.org.
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13: And we thank you for joining us today as we look into salvation. You say, isn't that pretty basic? Yeah, it's basic and often misunderstood. A lot of people think they're going to heaven that are not going to heaven because they don't understand the message of salvation. We're going to talk about it today and again on Monday and try to sort out some of the issues involved in this cardinal truth of the Christian faith. We are finishing up a month that began with the study of the book of Jonah, and I just want to remind you that the Jonah resources are still available from davidjeremiah.org, and that is a study guide plus a CD package with all of the teaching on the book. I say this because this is a great study for small groups, and I like to promote small groups because I think the future of the solidity of the church is in small groups. I don't think the church will ever be just small groups, but I do believe that in the days ahead, as things become more difficult for Christians in this culture, small groups will be the answer, and I promote them decisively at Shadow Mountain and on the air. So get this material and use it. Use it to teach the book of Jonah. And don't forget, Turning Point has a magazine that you can get to. It's a wonderful little publication that comes out every month, beautifully designed in 4-color, beautifully presented, with devotional material for every day of the week, Monday

0: Pressure has a way of turning bad decisions into tempting ones. Welcome to Know the Truth. I'm Wayne Shepherd, and today, Pastor Philip DeCourcy shows us what can happen when fear, emotion, and circumstances begin calling the shots. Through the book of Ruth, we'll discover why difficult seasons demand more than quick reactions. They require wisdom grounded in God's Word. When life backs you into a corner, the voice you choose to follow can determine where you end up. Now, here's Pastor Philip with today's lesson. It's titled, A Costly Move.
1: Hang on to your seat as we delve into the first five verses of the book of Ruth. I'm going to gather my thoughts under three headings. If you're taking notes, we're going to see the des, we're going to see the decision, and we're going to see the deaths. It's all there in the text. Look at verse 1, the des. Now, it came to pass in the days when the judges ruled that there was a famine in the land, and a certain man of Bethlehem, Judah, went to dwell in the country of Moab, he and his wife and his two sons. And the name of the man was Elimelech. Although the book was written perhaps in the early days of David's rise as king over Israel, it was set in the days of the judges. Literally in the Hebrew, it was set during the days in which the judges judged, during the time when the judges led. That's where we're at. And that's a very dark and dismal chapter in Israel's history. Moral apostasy, economic hardship, tribal tension, spiritual jeopardy, national shame. They were often invaded by their neighbors. 11 of the tribes ganged up and almost eliminated the tribe of Benjamin. People did what was right in their own eyes, right? Judges 21, verse 25, 17, verse 16. They had thrown off restraint. They were now masters of their own fate, captains of their own soul. The exclusive, glorious worship of Yahweh had been diluted, and their worship of God had been married to local deities. The worship of God had been corrupted. The people of God had been compromised. The nation of God was weak. It was in trouble economically, militarily. These were dark days. A great shadow had cast itself over the land of Israel. And there was a sad and sorry recycling of sin. If you go back to the book of Judges, there are seven cycles. And the cycles go something like this. Israel serves the Lord. Israel falls into idolatry and compromise, becomes enslaved to sin or an invader. Israel cries out to the Lord. The Lord raises a judge. Israel repents. God delivers. There's a time of peace and prosperity. And then Israel stops serving the Lord, and the cycle begins all over again. And you'll see that happen seven times in the book of Judges. And maybe that's the thought I want to go into the verses in the book of Ruth with. It's just a recycling of disobedience and sin. And too often, the repentance is not godly sorrow, it's worldly sorrow. And that's the days we're in. And by the way, those days are marked by the judgment of God, right? Now, it came to pass in the days when the judges ruled that there was a famine in the land. Was that a natural occurrence? Because famines and dry spells and droughts certainly take place naturally within history. But I would argue this is more than a natural famine. Because if you go to Deuteronomy 28 or Leviticus 26, you'll see a clear correlation. God promised the people of God he would bless them if they obeyed, and he would curse them if they disobeyed. And the curse included famine and drought and the spoiling of their crops and the starvation of their animals and the loss of life. I would make an argument this is a God-sent famine. This is a time when God is cursing the people of God because of their faithlessness. The context of the book of Ruth is famine and faithlessness. And you know what's ironic about it? It's happening in Bethlehem. Bethlehem was situated in a very fertile part of Judah and the land of Israel. It was Israel's breadbasket. It was Israel's Midwest, so to speak. This was their farming territory. This is where their crops came. And you know what? Bethlehem in the Hebrew means house of bread. And here we have a man of the covenant, Elimelech, an Ephrathite, part of the tribe of Judah, and he's leaving Israel's breadbasket because it's empty. And he's going to Moab. That's the days in which the book of Ruth takes place. Now, it came to pass in the days when the judges judged, there was a famine. Now, before I leave that thought, it's into this darkness that the book of Ruth shines. The book of Ruth is like the first gleams of the morning after the night before. You've got the canonization of the people of God that has taken root. You've got the royal line of David is under threat. It's a time of cursing, not blessing, but the book of Ruth tells us that all hope is not lost. The book of Ruth will shine a spotlight on the faithfulness and the loyalty of a few, starting with a Moabite, a young woman called Ruth, who marries an Israelite, one of Elimelech's sons. They die, and her mother-in-law, Naomi, intends to head back because she's heard that the Lord has visited Judah once again and the famine has ended, and Ruth wants to go with her. And she says, you know what? Wherever you go, I'll go. Wherever you die, I will die. Your God will be my God. And you see this faithfulness, this loyalty, this chesed love, this mercy being displayed from an unusual source, and God rewards that. Because Ruth is gleaning in a field, and a godly man, a man of the covenant, a man who hadn't forsaken Israel, a man who still, given the fact that he wants to fulfill the Levirate law of the kinsman redeemer, he falls in love with Ruth and repays her faithfulness to Naomi, and then God repays his faithfulness to Naomi and Ruth. There's a marriage, there's a child, and you have the bloodline of David, and you have the genealogy of Jesus. It's important to keep that in mind, because we're in the days when the judges are judging. And you've got cycles and cycles of disobedience and deliverance and then more disobedience. But God always has a remnant. And God always starts with a few individuals. And here we're being reminded before we go any further, as we said last week, I want to remind you again because it's such an encouragement. God wonderfully uses everyday faith, everyday kindness, everyday right responses to push back against the darkness and accomplish his plan and his program. Listen to Alistair Begg on the book of Ruth. It was into this swirl of social and religious and moral chaos that this book was written, reminding the children of God that there was hope, that a remnant of true faith remained, that God was continuing to work in the lives of ordinary people as they went about their daily chores. The book takes our gaze off the heroes. There's no judges here, no Samson, no Gideon, no Jephthah, no amazing story of Rahab. Instead, God is preoccupied with a woman called Naomi in her sorrow. We are given an intimate glimpse into her family life, and we witness firsthand God's providence. Beautiful. And the point is this, given the context and historic background of this book, we're tempted to expect something big and something bold. Think about that. Something big, something bold. You know, Gideon and his 300 men. Samson and his mighty deeds. Something big, something bold. That's the solution. But you know what the big message of this little book is? More often than not, God continues his work, if not begins his work, in quiet places with ordinary people doing ordinary things. Now, to them, it doesn't look like much, but within the providence and sovereign plan of God, it becomes something great. And in a sense, the book of Ruth would remind us there's always another side to the times in which we live. And Ruth helps us to see that. It's as if the camera switches from the big picture of a nation in trouble, a national sin, and the recycling of disobedience and the hand of God in affliction. And then the camera switches to O little town of Bethlehem and to a family emerging out of sorrow, who are down on their luck, who are gleaning in a field. And while Ruth is gleaning in a field, it just happens, the text says, that Boaz comes along. And as Paul Harvey says, you know the rest of the story. And it is a reminder that the real heroes are not always the charismatic leaders, because as the book of Judges shows us, they come and they go and they rise and they fall. But the work of God is done by godly plodders, hard domestic workers, mothers and fathers, leaving a legacy of faithful families, quiet servants of God who live peaceable lives. I love that text. If I can jump into the New Testament quickly, 1 Thessalonians 4:11-12. In the context of a church in the grip of prophetic fervor, Paul writes to the Thessalonians and says, hey, hold on a minute. Before you charge the hill, before you dress up in white robes and stand on the top of a mountain waiting for my son to come back, here's what I want you to do. I want you to pipe down. I want you to make it your ambition. What about this? Here's what I want you to make your ambition. Live quiet and peaceable lives. You don't need to be political rabble-rousers. You don't need to storm the hill. You don't have to have a big resume. You don't have to conduct a miracle crusade. No, I just want you to live quiet and peaceable lives. I want you to pay your bills. I want you to pay your mortgage. I want you to raise your family. I want you to do a good 8-to-5 job. I want you to be a man and a woman of integrity. I want you to love your neighbor. I want you to go to your church week in and week out and serve Jesus Christ in multiple ways. I'll use that. That's how you're meant to live, in the imminency of my son's return. Doesn't need to be fervor and something spectacular. It can be something as ordinary as a quiet and peaceable life, which is extraordinary. You know, I read a book a couple of years ago, really enjoyed, by Tim Chester and Steve Timmis in England. It was a book called The Total Church. And they had a statement in that which was really good, and I think it's worth sharing here. Christianity is best served by ordinary people doing ordinary things with gospel intentionality. Can I say that again? Christianity is best served by ordinary people doing ordinary things with gospel intentionality. Let me illustrate this and move on. You've heard of Jim Elliot. I've quoted him. I've told you his story. He was one of five men who gave up their lives for Jesus Christ in Ecuador. We know his story through the writings of his wife, Elizabeth Elliot. He would remind us he is no fool to give up what he cannot keep for that which he cannot lose. And he gave up his life as he was speared to death by Aucca Indians. And his life has been an inspiration to men. Now, did you know the story of his brother, Bert? Oh, you've heard of Jim Elliot. What about Bert Elliot? Now, we would never have heard of Bert Elliot if it wasn't for Randy Alcorn. In fact, if you Google Bert, you'll maybe get about 70 entries. But in 1949, along with his wife, they left Multnomah Bible College, went to work for a missionary in Peru, and never left. And they continued to minister there well into their 80s. They established 170 churches across Peru. And when he was asked to reflect on his life, and maybe in comparison to his brother Jim, here's what Bert Elliott said. My brother Jim and I took different paths. He was a great meteor streaking through the sky. Bert was not. In fact, Randy Alcorn goes on to say he was a faint star in the distance that faithfully rises night after night and always is there, always the same, the boring same thing. And you know what? In God's kingdom, we have meteors that strike across the sky. We have our Luthers and our Calvins and our Moody's and our Spurgeons and our Jim Elliots, and we're thankful for them. But what about the distant stars, the unsung heroes of the church, the Naomis and the Ruths and the Boazes, who stay faithful in the midst of famine and faithlessness? Let's move on. The decision The decision? The days, the decision. Well, this man made a decision to take his wife and two sons and to dwell, sojourn in the country of Moab. Verses 1 and 2. So in the midst of the famine, Elimelech decides to forsake his ancestral home. Keep that in mind. You know what? I own a beautiful home here in Orange County, but it's not my ancestral home. You know, I don't own any more than the little plot of ground I have. I'm not part of a tribe of the Courses in Orange County that have been here for generations, and God gave us that land as a birthright. But that's what's going on in our text in the background. Bethlehem, Judah. Elimelech was an Ephrathite. This was his ancestral home. This was a land deeded to him by God in a covenant with the sons of Jacob, and he's forsaking it. And he's going to Moab of all places. That's enemy territory. That's what's going on in our text. This is a costly move. This is a bad decision, and the text will bear that out. Before it's all said and done, Elimelech will die. His two sons will marry outside the covenant, and they will die. It will be 10 long, horrible years for this family. Harrowing, hurtful. Elimelech didn't intend that. In fact, he might have even been motivated by the best of intentions. In fact, the word dwell here in verse 1 is very interesting. In the Hebrew, it is to sojourn. It's a temporary journey. He didn't intend to stay in Moab, but they did stay in Moab. He didn't intend for his sons to marry two women from Moab, but they married two women from Moab. They went there as a means of life, and they met death. It was a shortcut, but it ended up as a dead end. Scary stuff. Scary stuff. It was a bad decision. A bad decision for several reasons. Number one, he ignored the negative example of Abraham. Write down Genesis 12, 10 to 20. This would be known as a patriarchal story. This is a reference within history. You have another famine, and Abraham goes down to Egypt, and in an act of unbelief, he tells his wife Sarah to tell the men there that she is his sister. Because if they found out she was his wife, she was so beautiful, Abraham feared they would kill him. And you know what? They didn't kill him, but Pharaoh takes Sarah into his harem. It's a disaster. It's an act of unbelief. And it's one of several stories in the patriarchal chronicle about wrong reactions to famines, acting in fear, not faith. Number two, he read his circumstances wrongly and emotionally. Very, very important. He didn't look at the famine and his contacts through the lens of Scripture and the covenant, where in Deuteronomy 28 and Leviticus 26, we're told that Israel will suffer for their unbelief and their disobedience. And if he had understood that, he should have reacted in a different way. But he gets caught up in the circumstance. He's driven by emotion. He wants physical relief. Number three, he should have responded in repentance, right? That's Deuteronomy 28 and Deuteronomy 30, verses 1 to 3. I'm going to curse you if you disobey, but if you repent and if you return to me, I'll bless you again. Again, not reading it through the lens of Scripture, emotionally, selfishly, driven by the moment, and the pain that he was going through and the fears that were surrounding his heart, he acts presumptuously and he acts wrongly. And instead of repenting, he flees. I can't tell you many times I've encountered Elimelech in the counseling room, driven by circumstances, swallowed up by emotion, desiring to escape the pain. They don't look through the lens of Scripture and they run from their circumstances. And rarely does it work out. And if it does work out, it's only momentary. What a man sows, what a woman sows, they shall reap. You see it here in the text. In fact, he's thinking the problem's on the outside. We've got a famine here. So there's no famine in Moab. Let's go to Moab. But the problem wasn't on the outside. It was on the inside. Like the rest of Israel, Elimelech needed to repent. and join in a national mourning for the sins of the people so that they might move from cursing to blessing. In fact, you could throw into that, it lacked faith. This decision lacked faith. It was driven by fear and circumstances and immediacy rather than faith in the covenant and a belief that God indeed would deliver his people if they would repent. It would take patience. It would take perseverance. He would have to go through some tough stuff until God's blessing came back. He lacked piety and seeking God. You know, so interesting. Do you know what Elimelech means in the Hebrew? God is king. God is king. But he's living in a day when there is no king in Israel and everybody's doing what's right in their own eyes and he joins them. He didn't seek the Lord. There's nothing in the text about prayer and fasting. There's nothing in the text about seeking godly counsel. He didn't reflect on the historical story of Abraham. He didn't think things through in the light of the covenant and the word of God. No. God was not king. God was not king. Emotions were king. Self-preservation was king. Circumstances were king. And he abandoned the place of calling and blessing. He took no counsel and he lacked biblical reasoning. But listen, whatever your Moab is, don't go there. Don't go there. Make God king. Make a decision through the lens of Scripture. Submit your will over your emotions to God and desire his glory through your decisions and some of the tough times that will bring you to better times.
0: Well, that really brings it home. 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Thanks for listening. Join us again next time as Pastor Philip continues his series, Everyday Faith, here on Know the Truth. Today's program was produced and sponsored by Know the Truth Incorporated. Jesus said, "You shall know the truth, and the truth shall make you free."

0: If we stay in a bubble with everybody that agrees with us and that sees the world the way we do and from our same culture, we might go on thinking that we are right about everything.
1: 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Josh Irby says some of life's greatest lessons come when we build relationships with people who see the world differently than we do.
0: Cross-cultural relationships begin to make us more humble and receptive people in general. 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But as we cross over to a different culture who views time differently, who views relationships differently, who views money differently, who views all these different things in our life, we realize, maybe I can grow and see things differently.
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2: With SRN News, I'm Rich Thomason in Washington. Bulking up out in the Atlantic, an early season nor'easter is preparing to rake the East Coast. Millions from the Carolinas to New England are bracing for torrential rain, heavy surf, and fierce winds this weekend. Hawaii has weather worries of its own. Hurricane Nolo threatens flooding rains today and tomorrow. Addressing the UN General Assembly, Israeli Prime Minister Netanyahu challenges accusations of Israeli genocide by posing a series of questions.
3: What genocidal regime gives 1 million polio vaccinations to the enemy's population? What genocidal regime enables the distribution of 2 million tons of food into Gaza? That's a ton for every person. Accusing Israel of genocide is the greatest lie of the century.
4: Netanyahu also said that attacking Iran was one of the easiest decisions he's ever had to make, and he called them

0: questions about President Trump during briefings. In addition, she says some of the journalists admitted their behavior was driven by editorial demands at their respective stations.
1: Correspondent Laura Winters on Wall Street. The Dow futures up 197 points. This is SRN News. Assisted suicide deaths in Canada reach a new high watermark.
2: Much is made of how many people are killed by guns in the United States. But a new analysis of 2024 data finds that while 15,364 individuals lost their lives to firearm homicide in this country, 16,499 died via physician-assisted suicide in Canada. Since the country legalized assisted suicide in 2016, the number of people submitting to the procedure has grown steadily. Canadian lawmakers continue to expand the group of people who are eligible. Michael Harrington reporting.
1: The Family Research Council and FRC Action are holding their annual Pray, Vote, Stand Summit at Cornerstone Chapel, Leesburg, Virginia this weekend. Organizers say the gathering will bring Christians from across the country together for discussions with faith leaders, elected officials, and issue experts on a variety of topics, including midterm elections and abortion pills. This is SRN News. There's a new recall of some meat from a North Carolina company.
3: More than 83 tons of meat are being recalled across the country because the products were not properly inspected by federal authorities and were shipped out with false inspection stickers. The U.S. Department of Agriculture says the recall impacts more than 167,000 pounds of raw pork, beef, and goat produced by Star Meat Delivery of North Carolina. The USDA says the meat was produced before September 22nd and has fake inspection stickers bearing establishment number 1363, which has still not yet been approved for the supplier to use. Industry analysts say it indicates that someone was taking a shortcut. I'm Lisa Dwyer.
1: McDonald's will spend $8.5 billion over the next decade to modernize its restaurants, and that includes expanding technology. The plan includes updated kitchens, more AI, and customer rewards. More details, srnnews.com.
4: Grand Junction's new $29 million recycling center is nearing the finish line. City officials telling the Daily Sentinel the facility in Clifton should be open by late December, able to process up to 12 tons an hour using a first-of-its-kind automated plastic sorting system. That capacity would make Grand Junction a destination for recycling services across western Colorado. A group of Montrose residents is campaigning against four proposed city charter changes on the November ballot. The Montrose Daily Press says the Charter Issues Committee believes the changes were rushed and haven't been adequately justified. Mayor Michael Badaliaco says the criticism is fear-mongering and argues the amendments would improve city government. The longest heat is on campaign of the year is underway in Colorado. Extra DUI patrols, more officers looking specifically for impaired drivers. That runs through October 21st. I'm Libby Pelletier in the News Center.
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6: Good morning, Zane Matthews with your Friday morning line here on KJOL, local Christian radio. I'm not sure, but I think this is why God created Monday, so that we would enjoy Friday all the more. Thanks for being here today. Got some great music to start the day, including Phil Wickham. I've got Michael W. Smith and Chris Brown, plus Cochran and Company, What Grace Can Do. Western Slope weather today. For Grand Junction and Delta, partly sunny, just a slight chance of an afternoon shower. The high 77. And for Saturday and Sunday, sunshine, highs in the low 80s. For Montrose today, 50% chance of rain, a high 72. And for Saturday and Sunday, highs in the mid to upper 70s. Right now in Grand Junction, it's 61. 54 in Montrose, Delta 58, some light rain in Rifle and 58, Fruita 59, 55 in Paonia, Cedar Ridge 56, and some light rain in Meeker and 53.
7: Hi, this is Tom Noble, chaplain from the Mesa County Jail. Today's good news verse is 1 Corinthians 13:13. And now these three remain, faith, hope, and love. But the greatest of these is love. That's today's good news verse from 1 Corinthians 13:13.

0: 2 Thessalonians 3:10 says, if anyone is not willing to work, let him not eat. Hi, I'm Rob West with today's Faith and Finance Minute. Paul wasn't condemning those who were poor, disabled, or unable to work. He was confronting people who had the ability to work, but had chosen not to because they expected Christ to return at any moment. Instead of carrying their own responsibilities, they relied on others and became busybodies, interfering with the work of others. That's why in his previous letter, Paul urged believers to aspire to live quietly and to mind your own affairs and to work with your hands. We don't know when Christ will return, but whenever he does, may he find us faithfully doing the work that he's given us to do. Connect with a certified Kingdom advisor who's been trained to deliver financial advice that aligns with your Christian values by visiting our website, faithfi.com.
1: In our walk with Jesus, we have a personal relationship with God, and that's a very special thing. What a friend we have in Jesus, right? But let's not lose sight of the fact that God is also holy. He's worthy of all glory and honor and praise and respect and reverence. Psalm 104 says, bless the Lord, O my soul, O Lord my God. You are very great. You are clothed with splendor and majesty. And then down in verse 31 and 32, may the glory of the Lord endure forever. May the Lord rejoice in his works. He looks on the earth and it trembles. He touches the mountains and they smolder. Bless the Lord, O my soul. Michael W. Smith and Chris Brown here on Local Christian Radio, KJOL.

Did you realize that today's youth are the worship leaders of tomorrow? And it's important that we are training them and raising them to worship God. I know at our church, youth group meets on Wednesdays, and there's a group of young people that lead the worship there, joined by the pastor and the youth pastor. It's a very intentional thing. Doesn't happen by itself. And it's helping these kids both musically and spiritually. It's giving them an avenue to use their musical talent for the glory of God and connecting them to the church and the body of Christ. It's a very special thing. It's a great experience for them. And one day, they will be the ones that are leading the congregation worship from the platform in the main service. But it starts right here today in that youth group service. Well, Elevation Church has a youth worship ministry. It's called Elevation Rhythm. They've got a brand new song out. It's called Washed, right here on KJOL, where you hear the light. I've been washed.

0: What grace can do, for by grace are you saved, not of works, it is the gift of God. It's Cochran and Company here on KJOL. Well, coming up, the latest from Patrick Mayberry, Maverick City Music with Promises, and another song about God's amazing grace. It's Selah, Hello Grace. Western Slope weather today for Grand Junction and Delta, partly sunny, just a slight chance of an afternoon shower, in the high 77. For the weekend, sunshine, highs in the low 80s. And for Montrose today, 50% chance of rain, a high 72. And for the weekend, sunshine, highs in the mid to upper 70s.
1: With SRN News, I'm Rich Thomason in Washington. Israel's prime minister denounces them as moral cowards. Benjamin Netanyahu referring to the UN delegates who stood up and walked out as he took the podium to address the General Assembly. Netanyahu suggested accusing Israel of genocide is absurd. Chinese President Xi's state visit continues today with a visit to the National Archives. Last night it was a glittering state dinner at the White House with an array of tech industry execs among the VIPs at the table. Tracking gasoline prices, AAA's latest national average for a gallon of regular as of this morning, $4.49, and that is up a penny from yesterday's national average. Watching Wall Street, the Dow futures are up 188 points, NASDAQ futures 217 points higher. More details, srnnews.com.
2: Colorado is getting $250 million in federal funding to strengthen its electric grid. Colorado Energy Office says the project will upgrade a key connection near Lamar, allowing much more electricity to move between Colorado and Texas, linking the eastern and western power grids. Governor Polis says the project should help reduce outages and meet growing demand. A snowboarder's lawsuit against Vail Resorts has been thrown out by the Colorado Supreme Court. The Colorado Sun says John Litterer was injured in a collision with a Breckenridge employee's snowmobile, but later signed an Epic Pass waiver that gave up existing claims against the company. A familiar Fruita landmark is getting a new look. The city unveiling new artwork on the co-op tower this afternoon at 4. The banners feature Fruita's cycling and outdoor heritage, Greta the Circle Park dinosaur, and flowers created by local residents. I'm Libby Pelletier in the News Center.
3: With matters relevant to the western slope of Colorado and eastern Utah, here is Accent with Zane Matthews.
0: Today, my guest is Sergeant Ivan Alvarado from Colorado State Patrol. Today, we're talking about guns and motor vehicles. With the hunting season upon us, it's important for people to know what the law says about transporting firearms. We're talking about two specific statutes. First of all, Title 18. Sergeant Alvarado, if you could explain that one for us to get us started.
4: Yeah, so just so that everybody knows, I mean, transporting a firearm in Colorado inside the vehicle is considered an extension of a home. So anybody can carry, as long as obviously they are allowed to legally carry, they can transport it in their car. And all we ask is that they transport it safely. Make sure that if it's a hunting season, that the ammunition is separated from the rifle itself. And if it's a handgun, then they can carry it all together, but obviously in a safe spot. And I would then also consider, you know, you have your family, you have small children in the car, and obviously take care of making sure that it is transported safely. But at the end of the day, anybody is allowed to carry a weapon inside the vehicle. There's no law against it because it is considered an extension of the home.
0: We mentioned the hunting season, and there's going to be a lot of firearms being transported, and really emphasizing safety when it comes to firearms in motor vehicles.
4: Exactly. And just so you know, we get a lot of people that, unfortunately, they make a bad decision of, you know, driving while intoxicated, and they don't even remember that they're carrying their weapon inside the car. And there's a law that we are, you know, that we charge for having a handgun accessible while you're intoxicated. People need to be aware that those are additional charges that they will be facing if they don't transport their weapon safely.
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There's Natalie Lane and Church Kids here on KJOL. We have made it to the weekend, and a number of events are happening this weekend. 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Of course, Green Pastures, Still Waters tomorrow at Camp Eddy in Grand Junction. That's presented by God Ministry. The annual Grand Valley Young Life Cornhole Tournament coming up on Sunday. And Monument View Bible Church, the Truth and Love Seminar happening Saturday and Sunday, exploring how to lovingly and clearly share the gospel with members of the LDS Church. 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Right now, Patrick Mayberry, anybody else here on Local Christian Radio, KJOL. This too-

0: With a call to discipleship, this is K.P. Yohannan with your GFA Minute.
1: How sad it is that we are ever learning, but never becoming real. Did you know that it is said there are over 1,000 commentaries written on the book of Acts and in English language alone? Shocking. But oh, how we wish we had missionaries like Apostle Paul and Barnabas and Timothy's. Yes, today we desperately need people live out the book of Acts. The book of Acts is our blueprint to do exactly what they did in their generation. Let us be obedient.
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2: Bible quiz is coming up at 7:20. The prize today is from Munchies. We're going to be in Genesis chapter 12. I think you might want to have your Bible handy for today's question. We'll give you a challenge today. We're studying the life of Abraham. The Bible quiz coming up in about 30 minutes. Right now, Jaywalkers in Silence on KJOL, where you hear the light.

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1: With SRN News, I'm Rich Thomason in Washington. The UN General Assembly hears a fiery speech from Israel's Prime Minister, who vows
2: the eternity of Israel will not falter. And the reason is simple. We have no other choice.
3: Powerful words from Israeli Prime Minister Benjamin Netanyahu, who speaks at the UN as he makes the point that the survival of Israel is at stake following the October 7th Hamas terrorist attack.
2: I want to give you an idea of what this means for a country of 10 million. Proportionately, this is equal to 40,000 innocent Americans slaughtered in less than 24 hours. That's 16 times 9/11. 16 9/11s.
3: Laura Winters reporting.
1: Netanyahu refers to Zohran Mamdani as the anti-Semitic mayor of New York, accusing him of distorting the facts and spitting in the face of truth. Last night, it was a glittering state dinner at the White House. Today, President Trump will escort Chinese President Xi on a visit to the National Archives. Mr. Trump wants to show

0: Angeles this year. I'm Alex Vega.
1: One of the men wounded during the 2024 assassination attempt on then-presidential candidate Trump, campaign rally in Butler, Pennsylvania, has died. Jim Copenhaver was 76. This is SRN News. The United Nations may enshrine transgenderism.
2: The world body is working on its Convention on the Prevention and Punishment of Crimes Against Humanity. There's a strong push to add transgender people as a protected class. The pro-life group Citizen Go has launched a petition drive to block the move, stating that, quote, in 1998, the Rome Statute settled this question. Article 7 states that the term gender refers to the two sexes, male and female, within the context of society. Michael Harrington reporting.
1: Activists have been holding rallies at the United Nations General Assembly session in New York. They're urging world leaders to address anti-Semitism. Hatred of Jews has been surging ever since the 2023 Hamas attack on Israel, and many Jewish advocates say the problem is not being treated with sufficient urgency. Research indicates number of attacks on Jewish people is up in nearly every nation, including the U.S. This is SRN News. The Chinese say they can charge an EV quicker than anyone else.
3: Major Chinese auto group Geely has unveiled a new ultra-fast EV charging technology that can recharge a battery from 10% to 70% in just 4.5 minutes. Experts say these advancements aim to eliminate drivers' range anxiety by narrowing the gap between EV charging and conventional 5-minute refueling times. However, some analysts also caution that battery durability and charging infrastructure remain key challenges to the large-scale adoption of such ultra-fast charging technologies. Keith Peters reporting.
1: Tracking prices at the gas pump, AAA's latest national average for a gallon of regular is $4.49. That's up a penny from yesterday. On Wall Street, Dow futures are up close to 200 points. More details, srnnews.com.
4: Colorado State Patrol and other law enforcement agencies teaming up today for a surge operation along I-70B, North Avenue, and Patterson Road. The patrol says the goal and main objective is to educate motorists and take strict enforcement action on motorists putting others at risk and displaying careless and reckless driving behavior. Crystal Dam water releases are being cut tomorrow to help protect Blue Mesa Reservoir. The Bureau of Reclamation says storage could fall low enough next spring to threaten hydropower operations. So conserving water now helps preserve the reservoir and maintain Gunnison River flows through the winter. Mesa County Pet owners can get low-cost spay and neuter vouchers beginning Monday. That's thanks to the Colorado Pet Overpopulation Fund's tax checkoff program. Animal Services says the vouchers bring the cost down to just $25 at participating local veterinarians. The number of vouchers is limited. I'm Libby Pelletier in the News Center.
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0: Good morning, Zane Matthews with your Friday Morning Light here on KJOL, local Christian radio for the Western Slope, 24 hours a day, 7 days a week. Coming up, music from Casting Crowns, Only Jesus, a classic from White Heart, and Chris Tomlin coming up with At the Cross, Love Ran Red. And the Bible quiz at 7:20. The prize today is from Munchies. Western Slope weather today for Grand Junction and Delta, partly sunny, slight chance of an afternoon shower, the high 77. For Saturday and Sunday, sunshine, highs in the low 80s. And for Montrose today, a 50% chance of rain, the high 72. Saturday and Sunday, highs will be in the mid to upper 70s. Right now at Grand Junction, it is 61, 53 in Montrose, Delta 57, Rifle at 58. It's 57 in Fruta, Paonia 55. It's 55 in Cedar Ridge and in Meeker, some showers and 52.
1: Hi, this is Tom Noble, chaplain from the Mesa County Jail. Today's good news verse is 1 Corinthians 13:13. And now these three remain, faith, hope, and love. But the greatest of these is love. That's today's good news verse from 1 Corinthians 13:13.

0: legacy. I don't care if they remember me. Only Jesus.
1: There's Casting Crowns here on KJOL. Only Jesus. The song says, I don't want to leave a legacy. I don't care if they remember me. Only Jesus. I hope that's your prayer today. Lord, when people look at me, may they see you. Now here's the latest from Seth Schlatter. It's Valley of Worship on KJOL, where you hear the light.
2: I have felt the deepest loss. I have questioned if you could. And when it led me to the cross, only then I understood that even in

0: And there's a KJOL classic from White Hart, a number one hit from 1992, that is Unchained. The Bible quiz coming up next. We are in Genesis chapter 12, and here's the question. Is there ever a time when a little dishonesty, a little deception is okay? I'll let you be the judge on that. And if you aren't really sure how you feel about that, maybe you'll have a clearer picture of what that might look like after we get through today's narrative on the life of Abraham. The prize today from Munchies, right after Sons the Band and Goodness Gracious here on local Christian radio, KJOL.
1: You gave me a story to tell.

And it's time for the Bible quiz here on KJOL. The prize today is from Munchies. I'll be taking caller 3 to answer today's question. We're in Genesis chapter 12. It's a very interesting segment of the story. There's a famine in the land, and so Abram went down to Egypt to live for a while. And he says to his wife, Sarai, I know that you are a beautiful woman. And when the Egyptians see you, they will kill me, but let you live. So let's do this. Let's pretend that you're my sister. That way, I will be treated well for your sake, and my life will be spared. So she's like, okay, let's do it. So sure enough, the Egyptians saw that she was a very beautiful woman, and she was taken into the palace. And in return, Abram was treated well. He was given sheep, cattle, donkeys, camels, men servants, and maid servants. That was good news for Abram, but the news wasn't as good for Pharaoh. And our question today comes from verse 17. Because of Abram's wife Sarai, the Lord inflicted what on Pharaoh and his household? The Lord inflicted what on Pharaoh? The prize today from Munchies, I'll take caller number 3 at 254-5555. That's 254-5555.

It's the Afters, new day, new life here on KJOL, and a tough question this morning on the Bible quiz. A tough question and no winner today. Unbelievable here in Genesis chapter 12, and a little trickery on the part of Abram and Sarai, but was it justified? And I think it was. Abram thought his life was in danger, and so they pretend that Sarai is his sister. She goes into the palace. He receives a bevy of gifts from Pharaoh, all sorts of livestock and servants. And what does Pharaoh get? Heartache. Nothing but heartache. Well, actually worse than that. The Lord inflicted serious diseases on Pharaoh and his household. That was the answer we were looking for today. Serious diseases. Pharaoh calls Abram in and he's like, why didn't you tell me that she was your wife? Now then, here is your wife. Take her and go. And Pharaoh gave orders about Abram to his men. They sent him on his way with his wife and everything he had. And so that's how that segment ended. And the Lord was certainly with Abram and Sarai in that situation. And so I feel like the fact that he was trying to protect his life and also in some fashion protect his wife, I think the Lord actually blessed that. So Monday on the Bible quiz, we're going to move into Genesis chapter 13. There comes a rift in the family of Abram that leads to separation. We're back to music now with Chris Tomlin on KJOL, where you hear the light.

0: At the cross, love ran red. That is the blood of Jesus. 1 John 1:7 says, if we walk in the light as he is in the light, we have fellowship with one another, and the blood of Jesus, his son, cleanses us from all sin. Folks, don't let anyone ever tell you that Jesus did not die for your sins. He absolutely did. And in so doing that, he demonstrated his love for us, that while we were yet sinners, he died for us. At the cross, love ran red. That's Chris Tomlin here on KJOL. This is Morning Light. Coming up, Danny Gokey, Love God, Love People. Caleb and John with Finished. Phillips, Craig, and Dean on the way. And a Focus on the Family plugged-in review of the new animated movie, Forgotten Island. Just ahead of Breakpoint, your Western Slope forecast today. For Grand Junction and Delta, slight chance of an afternoon shower. The high 77. For Saturday and Sunday, sunshine, highs in the low 80s. And for Montrose today, 50% chance of rain, the high 72. And for Saturday and Sunday, highs in the mid to upper 70s.
1: Welcome to Breakpoint, a daily look at an ever-changing culture through the lens of unchanging truth. For the Colson Center, I'm John Stone Street. A few weeks ago, the New York Post reported that Gustavo Gordillo, a prominent official in the Democratic Socialists of America, lived in a $1.5 million home owned by his parents, who in turn lived in a 5,000-square-foot home in Boca Raton that's listed for $3.1 million. Even accounting for New York City's high housing prices, it's a pretty lush arrangement for someone speaking up for the oppressed of the country. And then recently, Ohio chocolate heiress Grace Ryan, who has campaigned for radical DSA politicians, posted about the need for socialism from her boat while she was summering at the lake. And the new self-described socialist mayor of Seattle recently came under scrutiny when people discovered that at age 43, her professor parents pay for her child's childcare at $2,200 a month. Now, history's full of stories of children of wealthy elites who adopt radical socio-political causes, coming out as enemies of the system that gave them their lives to begin with. Today, they can be dubbed Lululemons and Neiman Marxists. They're modern incarnations of the champagne socialist who have the financial luxury of never having to live out the consequences of their own bad ideas. Karl Marx, Vladimir Lenin, and Mao Zedong also did not grow up poor, but were comfortably middle class before embracing murderous ideologies. Last week, Ayaan Hirsi Ali reminded the world that Muhammad Atta, one of the leaders of the 9/11 attacks, was not born into an impoverished situation, but studied architecture and urban planning before deciding to be radical. And Osama bin Laden was also the son of a billionaire. As it turns out, there seems to be a strong correlation, in at least a lot of stories in human history, between adopting extremist ideologies and growing up in privilege. In more recent days, the new supporters of Islamism and neo-communism tend to be college students from relatively well-to-do families. Such is the danger of undisciplined prosperity. George Orwell once quipped that some ideas are so absurd that only an intellectual could believe them. And some ideas are so unrealistic that only those who are insulated by comfort could entertain them, while never facing the consequences of the worldviews and the ideologies that get reality and the human condition so wrong. This, in addition to an incredible intellectual curiosity, is what makes Ayaan Hirsi Ali's voice so credible. Not only did she experience life in both a family and in nations under the control of Islamic radicalism, but she also walked through the personal desert of trying to find meaning without God. When she reminds us of the true nature of Islamic radicalism and the struggle of secular elites to take seriously true religious belief, we should listen to her. And of course, teaching history is absolutely essential. A generation that doesn't know that socialism failed everywhere it's been tried, or that communist governments murdered millions in the 20th century, or even that Osama bin Laden was actually the bad guy of 9/11, this is a generation that will be easily deceived by simplistic and even silly ideas about people and how best to help them. And that would be a double tragedy, since, as Ayaan Hirsi Ali put it in her article, we will need the next generation on this essential project of cultural restoration. As she put it, and I quote, civilizational resilience is not a vague confidence that democracies always muddle through. It is the hard capacity of a people to see its vulnerabilities clearly, repair them in time, and deny its enemies the use of its virtues as weapons. And by the way, I'm pleased to announce that Ayaan Hirsi Ali will be joining us for the 2027 Colson Center National Conference, June 3rd through the 6th in Charlotte, North Carolina. Please save the date. Registration will open soon. For the Colson Center, I'm John Stone Street with Breakpoint.
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That pretty much sums it up right there. Danny Gokey here on KJOL. Love God, love people. Matthew chapter 22. A Pharisee asked Jesus this question, which is the greatest commandment in the law? He's trying to trick him up. And Jesus replied, this is in verse 37, love the Lord your God with all your heart and with all your soul and with all your mind. This is the first and greatest commandment. And then verse 39, and the second is like it. Love your neighbor as yourself. And he said, all the law, the prophets hang on these two commandments. That's it. Love God, love people. Now here's Andrew Rip and Jervis Campbell, Hold Me Up, here on KJOL, where you hear the light.

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1: The Forgotten Island is a dangerous place. The longer you're here, the more memories you'll forget.
0: DreamWorks' new animated film, Forgotten Island, may have a perfect Rotten Tomatoes score, but does this story about two girls' lifelong friendship, set against the backdrop of fantastical Filipino folklore, hold up when viewed through a plugged-in lens? Joe and Raisa have been best friends forever. But when Raisa says she's going to California for college, Joe is devastated. Before she leaves, though, the pair tumbles through a portal to a mythical Forgotten Island. They battle disappearing memories and a lot of dark spiritual threats as well, including demonic entities and a spooky vampire. It's surprisingly scary stuff for a PG kids movie, so we're giving Forgotten Island a 2.5 out of 5 for family friendliness. Read the full review at PluggedIn.com/radio. I'm Adam Holtz with the Plugged In Movie Review by Focus on the Family.
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1: 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And then at 8:30, it's a new beginning with Pastor Greg Laurie. Here's Phillips, Craig, and Dean, What Hope Feels Like on local Christian radio, KJOL.

0: executives at the table. On Wall Street, the Dow is up 170 points, the Nasdaq trading 92 points higher. This is SRN News. A lot of churchgoers don't believe the Bible.
1: A new poll from Lifeway Research finds 28% of Protestants who attend worship regularly believe that as culture changes, some biblical truths become obsolete. And 34% of respondents say that, quote, I accept some truths from the Bible, but others just don't fit what I believe. Both results are several points higher than when Lifeway asked the same question 5 years ago. Young churchgoers more likely to discount the Bible. Michael Harrington reporting.
0: Most nations in Western Europe are abandoning Christianity, perhaps none faster than France. A recent survey found that about half of the French population is atheist, agnostic, or followers of no particular religion. The country enforces an aggressive secularism. A 2004 law bars conspicuous religious symbols in French public schools, covers Muslim headscarves, Jewish yarmulkes, and oversized Christian crosses. This is SRN News. Panda diplomacy strikes again. This time the beneficiary is Zoo Atlanta.
2: Chinese President Xi Jinping says two giant pandas from China will arrive at the zoo in the coming days. Their arrival will bolster a loan program that at one time lapsed as part of tensions between Beijing and Washington. China and the zoo had said in April that Ping Ping, a male, and Fu Shuang, a female, would go to the United States. Xi's announcement at the White House marked the first public confirmation of the timing. The National Zoo in Washington in the fall of 2024 accepted Bao Li and Qing Bao after Atlanta lost its four pandas. John Scott reporting.
0: Polish research finds that coffee can indeed interfere with your sleep, even a single cup, regardless of when it's brewed. The researchers found that coffee reduces slow brainwave activity, puts your brain on a higher state of alert. More details, srnnews.com.
3: Grand Junction's new $29 million recycling center is nearing the finish line. City officials telling the Daily Sentinel the facility in Clifton should be open by late December, able to process up to 12 tons an hour using a first-of-its-kind automated plastic sorting system. That capacity would make Grand Junction a destination for recycling services across western Colorado. A group of Montrose residents is campaigning against four proposed city charter changes on the November ballot. The Montrose Daily Press says the Charter Issues Committee believes the changes were rushed and haven't been adequately justified. Mayor Michael Badaliaco says the criticism is fear-mongering and argues the amendments would improve city government. The longest heat is on campaign of the year is underway in Colorado. Extra DUI patrols, more officers looking specifically for impaired drivers. That runs through October 21st. I'm Libby Pelletier in the News Center.
4: 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Also, hear the light on translators K217FY Peonia Hodgkiss, K233DF Delta, and K258VP Grand Junction.
5: 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I'm Zane Matthews. Coming up in this hour, Family Life Today at 8:30, a new beginning. And then at 9 o'clock, Focus on the Family with Jim Daly. And I'll have another hour of music coming up at 9:30. Western Slope weather today for Grand Junction and Delta, slight chance of an afternoon shower, the high 77. And for Saturday and Sunday, highs in the low 80s. For Montrose today, 50% chance of rain, the high 72, and on Saturday and Sunday, highs in the mid to upper 70s.
6: Hi, this is Tom Noble, chaplain from the Mesa County Jail. Today's good news verse is 1 Corinthians 13:13. And now these three remain, faith, hope, and love. But the greatest of these is love. That's today's good news verse from 1 Corinthians 13:13.
7: I'm Steve O'Dell with Mission Network News. A key U.S. sanctions deadline took effect Wednesday, shutting down all but a handful of Iranian flights to Turkey, the UAE, and China. Amid growing isolation, a different shift is taking place. Edwin Abnuz with Heart for Iran says many ordinary Iranians have become disillusioned with Islam.
8: Islam lost its legitimacy alongside with the government, but that does not mean that the Iranians threw away God and the idea of the supernatural altogether. They're still spiritual because

0: That is woven into their identity.
1: Gospel doors are opening.
0: In the past 10 years, we have had about 650,000 people contacting us, and over 250,000 people say that, yes, I want to follow Jesus.
1: Pray Iranians find connection in Christ. And if you live in the United States, could you give a few minutes each month to be a good old-fashioned pen pal with a prison inmate? Jill Payne Holman, Senior Vice President at Prisoners for Christ, was amazed when she first became a Bible study correspondent. Some of the insights prisoners shared were incredible.
2: You start to really remember inmates are people, like real people with souls that need saving and souls that need encouragement and need discipleship and need a Christian friend to help them, because prison's a pretty dark place.
1: Adventures could be waiting. Whether you become a pen pal or a Bible study correspondent, God can use you to help a U.S. prisoner grow in faith. Prayerfully consider joining this letter-writing ministry. 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I'm Steve O'Dell.
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4: 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This is Family Life Today. It's just you and me in the studio today.
5: Yes, it is.
4: Well, it's you
5: me and my man.
4: You and me and our cell phones. So let's talk about the third person in our marriage.
5: You mean your girlfriend, your other girlfriend?
4: Go ahead, tell our listeners and our watchers.
5: Okay.
4: You know, we're talking about these devices that we've got in our hand right now.
5: In marriage. We've talked about them, but we haven't necessarily talked about them in our marriage. And I'm just going to say this has been a source of conflict for us over the years, to the point where I started calling your phone your other girlfriend.
4: Yeah.
5: Like, we'll be on the couch watching this movie, and I want you to engage.
4: You
5: like this.
4: You don't need to get that.
5: No, we're
4: specific.
5: Engaging. Like, can you, this is so good, and I'm looking at you like for your look of approval, like, isn't this so good? And you're on your phone.
4: You're like, oh, you over there talking to your girlfriend? I'm like,
5: how? You're missing the moment.
4: I literally look down for one second.
5: No.
4: Let me tell you.
5: Because you watch it with it on your chest.
4: I took a picture of you today driving to the studio. Because every time we get in a car, and I'm not exaggerating, this is 100%. We get in a car, I start driving, and yeah, I look over and you're like, every time. I'm like, what are you doing? Oh, I got to get all my email stuff. It's like, you don't even,
5: that was
4: you're not even
5: work.
4: In the car with me. It's like my wife over there was, I'm going to call your boyfriend.
5: I had already
4: your
5: begun.
4: Your blue boyfriend or whatever color you got going now.
5: I had already started working. That's my work life right there. I'm like working hard.
4: Well, there you go. Whatever it is,
5: but
4: it's
5: you're
4: not
5: right.
4: Me. I'm not your center of attention and I should be.
5: You're right. I get in the car because I've been busy. I can sit down for the first time.
4: By the way, tell them how many times you lose your cell phone a day. I've counted. She's up to 4.8 times a day, every single day.
5: This is called confession episode.
4: You want to hear something funny?
5: Oh,
4: we were doing a marriage conference in Arizona several years ago with three NFL couples. They're just a small little intimate retreat at this house.
5: Are you bragging?
4: No, it was three quarterbacks. Anyway, and their wives. And So we're driving to go have lunch together, and Ann's like, oh, I don't know where my phone is. So what'd you do? You did the
5: find my... Yeah, I have an Apple Watch so I can find my phone. And so I ding it, and I hear it, like, ding, ding, ding, ding.
4: It's in the back seat. It's like, oh, we're good.
5: We're good. It's in the car somewhere.
4: So we get to the restaurant, which it had to be 4 or 5 miles away. And she can't find it in the back. And then the guy who's getting ready to park our car goes, oh, hey, there's a cell phone on the back bumper. It made it all the way to the restaurant, bouncing around on the bumper.
5: It's because Jesus loves me. He takes care of me. I had a little angel sitting back there holding my cell phone on the bumper.
4: So you're saying angels want us to have cell phones in our marriages? Is that what I just heard?
5: I'm saying...
4: What are you saying?
5: Some of you are thinking, what are we doing today? I think this is an important conversation to have in your marriage because it creates conflict. It creates separation. It creates a drift many times, and we can be resentful. We can tease about it, or else we can just give up and we're just like not interacting with one another. So I think it's a good conversation because it not only affects your marriage, but it affects your parenting too and your relationships with your friends.
4: Yeah. And you know, your kids have phones.
5: Yes. And we are modeling to our kids. That's probably why it's worse for us now because our kids aren't in the home.
4: So let's talk about cell phones, digital, and marriage. Because we just did a marriage conference at our church in Michigan, and we did a session on cell phones, which I'm like, are we really going to spend a whole session on it? And when I walked around the lobby after, and by the way, we talked about sex in one of the sessions, cell phones, and identity in your marriage. And the biggest response I heard was the cell phone talk.
5: Yeah.
4: It's like, we really... really needed that. And so, I mean, cell phones have become like an addiction. It's like you can't go anywhere without this thing in your hand. Do you feel like that? When it's not in your hand, you're like, where is it? I can't function. Because I feel like that.
5: It's when I get in the car, then I'm like, oh, where's my cell phone?
4: Well, it's funny. Well, maybe this will be funny. I think it'll be funny. There was a guy back in our history named Randy Stonehill. Some of you are old enough to remember Randy Stonehill. He was back in the 70s with Larry Norman when Christian music just started. And he's an acoustic guitar player, so I love this guy. We've seen him in concert many times. And he would always put on one of his albums like a funny song. Like he had one song called American Fast Food, What a Stupid Way to Die. Dinky. He had one about TVs, and he had one about smoking. It's called Lung Cancer. She's working on lung cancer, emphysema. And I thought, I'm going to take Randy Stonehill's song and make it about cell phones. So here it is. This is my version of a Stonehill song. And trust me, this is a 60s feel. You're not even liking this, are you?
5: I love it.
4: Here we go.

0: I don't know if that's going to make it past the edits. That was pretty bad.
1: I like that you're looking at the camera the whole time. You're such a showman.
0: Anyway, it's a fun, stupid little song about the truth is, and it is, when I put that little line in there about dopamine, talk about what happens to your brain.
1: It lights up. I mean, it feels good. And so, and it's true. When we get on our phones, it just, there's this natural, like we just settle in because we get dopamine hits. I thought it was interesting that our sons, when they started having kids, they started confronting you.
0: Oh, thanks. Thanks. You're just going to bring that up.
1: I was going to say us, but it was like, yeah, it was you.
0: What do you mean me?
1: Because you would go over to their house and you're like on your phone and you have really changed. I feel like you don't do that with them anymore.
0: You think? Well, talk about how you confront our sons about their phone use. We go over to their house and you're like in their face, like, get off your phone. I'm like, they're adult men now. You can't tell them what to do. You've done that, haven't you?
1: Yeah, because I feel like we're going over their house and we're like, we're here to see you. And they're on their phone. Like, I want to talk to you. That's why I came over to talk to you guys. So, yes, I am not very good that way. I should say nothing. That's
0: hopefully
1: what we're supposed
0: probably,
1: to say.
0: They're probably modeling what they've seen.
1: Yeah.
0: You know. So let's talk about the cell phone in your marriage. Here's a couple thoughts. The first one would be this. Marriage attention leads to marriage affection.
1: Explain it.
0: So whatever you're giving your attention to, you develop a relationship with. So obviously, if that attention is focusing on your spouse and you're giving attention to your wife or to your husband, affection develops. I mean, it can also lead to conflict. But man, when you're like, I'm my eyes are locked in, I'm going to be focused on you, not like you're talking and I've got the phone in my hand or even on my leg, you know, and we think, oh, well, it's off. I mean, it's on vibrate. But what happens when you're talking to me? Would this happen on the couch? And my phone goes bzzz. And everything in me, because we're so trained, the dopamine in my brain's starting to say, reward, reward, reward. I got to see it. And it's like, I can feel it on my, and you even can. Bzzz. And so I'm like, I mean, I'm fighting this thing. Like, I want to give my attention to her, but I want to see what it was. Cause maybe somebody's asked me to play golf or something, you know, or it could be a, you know, a post, a social media. It's just crazy. But the second you do this, what's it say to your spouse?
1: Well, especially if we're not in a big conversation, it's not that big of a deal. But if we're in something deep or a conflict or something that really matters and the person's like, oh, looking down and then they open it, it's really hurtful. And so I think what I can do at times, I'm like, oh, so you're not even paying attention.
0: Right.
1: You don't even care.
0: Right.
1: And I think we can all do that. And it's easy too, especially if you're in a relationship where you have conflict and you keep having conflict, it's just an easy escape. And I think that's a big deal.
0: Hey, Dave Wilson here to talk about the Love Like You Mean It Marriage Cruise. 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You're going to love it. 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So we have a promo code for you. 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We'll see you February 13th. There is a little reel of Simon Sinek, corporate speaker, writer, author. You probably recognize his name, but he's on stage and he says, what happens when you're in a conversation with somebody and you have this in your hand? You have a cell phone in your hand. He goes, you know what happens? It says to everybody in the room, you're not the most important person.
1: Even if it's just in your hand.
0: Yeah, if it's in your hand. And he says, and it's convicting because he says, you know, you go out to lunch with your friend or your spouse or anybody. And, you know, what we do to say, okay, it's in my hand. We put it on the table and we even turn it over so we don't see it. He goes, it still says, you're not the most important person. This is. And if something happens that I need to, he goes, get rid of it. He throws the thing down. He goes, it should not be, you don't need, you can get through this hour without a cell phone. I don't know if you know this. They've done research. Doctors have done this. If you don't have your cell phone around you for an hour, you'll still live. Did you know that? They've proven you'll still live.
1: Well, think about, like, I'm going to ask you as a listener, before you go to bed, do you look at your phone? Like, is it beside the bed? Like, for me, it is, because I have my alarm on my phone. And also, is it the first thing you do in the morning? Is pick it up and look at what's going on?
0: Obviously, we have to get a handle. I mean, it isn't like we're going to live in a world with no digital right. cell phones. We're going to have, we have to have boundaries.
1: But the truth is, and this is what our second point was at the conference, marriage distraction leads to marriage drift. And I think that's really true. Distraction in any area, it could even be video games, whatever it could be. But when we're both distracted, we kind of disconnect from each other in every way.
0: Yeah, it's interesting. Remember our first year of marriage?
1: Yes.
0: I think we're sitting at the weekend, remember, 2 weeks before we got married, and Dennis Rainey said something about, pretty sure it's in the book of Deuteronomy, which said men in those days, when they got married, did not go to war.
1: The first year.
0: For a year. It was a principle to say, you need to stay home and build your new marriage to a place of stability, and then you can come back and to your job, basically. And so we decided first year of marriage, no TV. Remember that?
1: Yeah.
0: We had one.
1: We had
0: put
1: one.
0: It in the closet.
1: Yes.
2: Deuteronomy 24:5.
0: Yeah. The
1: for
0: only time I really struggled, and we might have pulled it out, was for the Super Bowl.
1: Yeah, we pulled
0: I'm
1: it
0: like,
1: out.
0: We got to pull it out
1: we
0: and watch the Super Bowl.
1: We also pulled it out at Christmas because we watched one movie and we had never seen it before. It's a Wonderful Life.
0: Awesome movie.
1: But do you remember what we did those
0: I mean, there
1: nights?
0: Were no cell phones back then, but it was like TV or anything could have been a distraction.
1: Yeah, you don't talk. You just watch.
0: And we built our marriage because what do? You sit and you talk.
1: It was our...
0: You communicate.
1: It was probably our year that we fought the most. Because it was our first year, we're figuring things out. But also, I'm thinking if we did have the TV out or if we had a phone, it's really easy just to not engage with each other because it's hard. It's difficult.
0: And that's easy. And you do get dopamine hits, you know?
1: Yeah.
0: And I found this week, I'm like, what am I doing scrolling through Facebook or Instagram? Looking for some funny reel or somebody talking theology or another home run. I mean, it's just like, what a waste of time.
1: But we're all hooked to
0: it. And you're sitting over there doing the same thing. And so we're in the same room, but we're distracted. And I think the point is you look up after days, weeks, months of this, you're like, we have drifted. Because we've said here many times, drift is natural. You're going to, the only way you get oneness is you got to work at it. And part of it is maybe we encourage our listeners and ourselves to do a digital Sabbath.
1: Yeah.
0: Maybe it's a day
1: a
0: week.
1: We have a son that does that.
0: Maybe it's an hour a day. I don't know.
1: I mean, this is going to be convicting for a lot of you, but especially if you have kids in your house, what would it look like when you came home from work or you stopped work if you're working at home and you said, hey, from 5 o'clock to 8 o'clock, there are no phones going on in the house. We're going to engage with each other. You know what I remember about that first year of marriage is we played a ton of games.
0: Yeah.
1: And we laughed.
0: Yeah.
1: Remember our workouts? We'd work out together and we would laugh our heads off.
0: I remember doing sit-ups at the top of the stairs.
1: And running sprints in the street.
0: So I could go beyond horizontal and you'd hold my legs and I'd, you know, we should do that again.
1: But those card games, we would fight and laugh. Like that connection is from God and it's this gift from God.
0: So, hey, if you're listening or watching and you're like, we're going to do this, shoot us an email.
1: Yeah.
0: We'd love to hear what your plan is to get a grip on the digital part of your marriage.
1: Okay, let's ask the booth. What would you do, Bruce or Chancel, if your spouse came and said, had really like to do, let's not be on our phones from...
0: A digital fast.
1: A fast, from even if it's 5 to 8, or maybe it's a Sabbath, a Sunday.
2: Yeah.
1: And what? How would you guys do that?
2: So there's two things. One, I would want to, but I wouldn't want to. No, it's kind of like exercising. It's like what I feel like is not exercising, but what I want is to exercise. So would I feel like doing the fast from the phone? No. Do I want to? Yes. So in my heart of hearts would appreciate that, but I would definitely not love it.
1: Well, is there a way to approach your spouse if they're like, this is dumb, I don't want to do it? Maybe we make it really simple, like, hey, let's try it once a week.
3: Yeah, I would definitely do it, but I feel as though, to your point, like there would probably need to be, let's do this instead of doing that. So in other words, like, hey, let's watch a movie together instead of being in separate places of the house and on our phone. Or, hey, let's go for a walk. Or, hey, let's go out to dinner. We're going to leave our phones at home. I think just to say, like, let's be off our phone.
1: Yeah.
3: Maybe like, okay, then what?
1: Yeah. So you
2: yes.
1: Strategize what to do instead mm-hmm. of.
2: Yeah. That's so good. Funny you say watch a movie together, which is great. But like Marie and I have said that before, like we'll both be in bed just scrolling on our phones, watching shorts. And it's like, oh, let's not waste the night. Let's do something. Let's watch a show together. As, like, that's how low the bar is. That, like, doing something is watching a show. Oh, my goodness.
0: But another screen.
1: Another screen.
0: Yeah, that's
1: true.
0: But I'll tell you, when we watch a movie together and I look over and you're on your phone, it makes me mad.
1: Me too.
0: I'm really mad at her. Like, share this moment with me.
2: That, yes. You know? Yeah. I made the mistake of saying, when you're on your phone scrolling endlessly, it's unattractive to me. Which she immediately was like, you know what's unattractive to me is when you play video games. I was like, yeah, but I'm accomplishing something.
0: You're getting to the next level.
1: I'm getting to the next level.
2: Yeah, exactly. But no, yeah.
1: I know, we can totally judge each other. But I think it'd be an interesting conversation to have with God. Like, God, what does this look like? And just, and even talk to each other about it. Like, what does this look like for our marriage, for our family? What could it look like? Are we satisfied with where we are right now?
0: Yeah, which is, you know, brings you to another thought that we haven't even talked about is this device.
1: Pointing to your iPhone, if you're just listening.
0: iPad could lead to sin as well.
1: Oh, yeah.
0: I mean, one of the stats I just came across is, says this, 75% of men and 45% of women admit to viewing pornography in the last 30 days. Mm-hmm. 50% of men said no one knew about their struggle. 84% said they have no one helping them with their struggle. Mm-hmm. And again, this is an amazing tool. It's amazing. The Word of God, we can share Christ on this digital device. It's an amazing blessing. There's a lot of good. But it's a portal to evil.
1: And not only that, like that is a huge area, but even comparison. Like you can watch reels.
0: Yeah.
1: You can watch these things about these husbands that this one husband just dances with his wife in the kitchen every night. I'm like, I wish Dave would dance with me in the kitchen. or another one is like, I will never let you, you know, take out the trash. This is my job, you know, and every woman's like, oh, I wish my husband would say that. So it's the comparison thing too.
0: Yeah. So anyway, just a heads up, be very careful. I mean, there's got to be boundaries, restrictions.
1: And I will say, I have total access to your phone.
0: Yeah.
1: I know passwords. I know everything.
0: Your spouse should have, you can pick it up anytime you want, look at anything. If you're hiding that from your spouse, that's a red flag.
1: Yeah.
0: I mean, it's just like, and you need like guys, we need men in our life to check us, to ask us questions about that. And your spouse, women need the same thing. I remember one time I was going to dinner. We're on a Lions road trip. So we're in a, you know, hotel in a city somewhere. And Dan Orlowski was one of our backup quarterbacks, and I decided to have dinner that night. And I go down to his room. It's just down the hall in the hotel. And his door was, you know, the lock was open. And so I push open the door. Hey, Dan, let's go. And he's not there. There's nobody there. So I'm like, where is he? He's not even there. And then so I called him, and he's down the lobby. He goes, dude, I'm down the lobby. I'm waiting for you. So I shouldn't tell you this, but before I left his room, I took toilet paper and TP'd the whole room. It's pretty funny. We could do those things, right? It's fun. So when he came back, there's toilet paper all through his hotel room. Anyway, I go downstairs to meet him, go to dinner. And many people know Dan Orlowski. He's an ESPN broadcaster now. He's more famous now than he ever was as an NFL player. But I said to him, I said, dude, why did you leave your door unlocked? He said, dude, I never lock my door on road trips because I don't ever want to be alone and have that door locked and get in trouble with something on the TV or my phone. Mm-hmm. So I want a teammate to be able to walk in any second. And that helps me take care of temptation in my life. I'm like, whoa, that's pretty cool.
1: Mm.
0: So, I mean, all that to say, what boundaries do you have? What safeguards are you employing?
1: I think it would be just a great conversation to have with your spouse, with your family, with your kids,
0: yeah,
1: of what's your goal? What do you want this to look like as a family?
0: Yeah. So at the end of the day, I think I would say, if you want your marriage to thrive, if you want your family to thrive, it's this simple. Get your eyes off of this and get them on this and this. That's I'd say go vertical and go horizontal. I mean, put them on your family. Put them on your spouse. Put them on your God. Put them on the Word of God. If you're going to use your phone, use it to do the one year Bible or study your Word.
1: And I'm thinking of Romans 12:2, which says, Paul says, don't be conformed by this world, which is when we're on our devices, we're being conformed to the world, even the algorithms, but be transformed by the renewing of your mind. How do we renew our minds? We're in the Word. We're talking to God. Like, that's the best place to go.
0: Yeah, I wrote this. We wrote this at the end of our talk at the marriage conference. What if you treated your spouse like your phone? Think about it. What if you responded to your spouse as quickly as you responded to a text? Some people don't respond to texts very quickly, but I do. What if you carried their words in your heart the way you carry your phone in your pocket? What if you checked in with them as often as you check your apps?
1: Mm.
0: It would change everything. Here's the last thought. Your phone isn't the enemy, but it's a competitor. And every day you're casting votes with your attention. So here's the question. What or who is getting the best of you? Because the marriage you want tomorrow is built by the attention you give it today. And by the way, if you want help in your marriage, we have put together some of our best stuff on marriage. 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And if you want a great resource, I think it's one of the best books ever written on marriage, is the one we wrote a few years ago called Vertical Marriage. And you can get that at familylife.com as well.
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0: have a bit of an actor inside us. Not the Broadway type or a movie star, but the kind who can muster up some enthusiasm when we need to. We might force a courtesy chuckle when someone tells a corny joke. But when it comes to our Christian witness, it's got to be the real deal. It's not about putting on a show, but about living a life of genuine faith. 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
1: Did you know that the biggest celebrities in America today are not movie stars, they're not rock stars, they're not TV stars, they're media stars, specifically social media stars. They're called influencers. Now, some social media people have a lot of followers, over 900 million. I looked it up to see who had the most followers. The number one person out there is Cristiano Ronaldo with 901 million followers. I didn't even know who he was. He's what they would call a footballer. We might call him a soccer player. And then there's Selena Gomez. She has 430 million followers. I've heard of her. Kyle Jenner, 399 million followers. Dwayne Johnson, The Rock, he has 395 million followers. Ariana Grande has 380 million followers. Funny thing, I got an Ariana Grande at Starbucks this morning, and it was very good. And then Kim Kardashian has 364 million. Oh, is that all? You know, but that's a lot of followers. And because of this, a lot of young people today are thinking, now, why would I want to go work over there when I could be an influencer and monetize my platform and make a living doing this? One study found that fortune and fame were the first and second goals of millennials. So what are your goals in life? Number one, fortune and fame. Number two, fortune and fame, okay? One in four millennials would quit their jobs to become famous. One in six preferred fame to having children. One in 12 admitted they would disown their family to be famous. We're taking it a little too far here. But why do we have this desire to be famous? Why would we want a lot of followers? I think it's because deep down inside, we want our lives to matter. We want significance. We want to be noticed. I don't think those are bad things, by the way. But let's just say, for the sake of a point, you had 900 million followers on your Instagram page. What would you say to them? Well, I would post a photo of myself. Okay, what else? And my new outfit. Yeah, what else? I have some cool cat videos. Okay, really? Listen to this. You are an influencer. You have a platform and you have a following. Now, it could be on social media, but in your world, you have a sphere of influence where you influence other people. So it really comes down to this. Are you a good or are you a bad influence? Here's what Jesus said 2,000 years ago that is very relevant to this topic of influencing others. Matthew 5, starting in verse 13, he says, "You are the salt of the earth. But if the salt loses its saltiness, how can it be made salty again? It's no longer good for anything except to be thrown out and trampled underfoot. You are the light of the world. A town built on a hill cannot be hidden. Neither do people put a lamp under a bowl. Instead, they put it on its stand and it gives light to everyone in the house. In the same way, let your light shine to others that they may see your good deeds and glorify your Father in heaven." We'll stop there. Salt and light. Why did Jesus use these two word pictures? Answer: because the world is a dark and corrupt place, and it needs salt and it needs light. You know, despite all of our advances in every field, from science and medicine and education and technology, we just go from bad to worse. Modern man has just found more ways to corrupt and destroy himself. We go from war to greater war, from crime to greater crime, from immorality to greater immorality, from perversion to greater perversion. We're just playing out the truth of the scripture that says the heart is deceitfully wicked above all things. Who can know it? You know, if you believe that man is basically good, you're going to be very disappointed in life. But once you accept the biblical premise that man is not basically good, man, and when I speak of man, I'm speaking of all humanity, we are sinners separated from God, and we have made things worse. Okay, so you say, you're right, Greg, the whole world's going to hell in a handbasket, so let's isolate ourselves. Let's start a Christian city, and we'll live in Christian houses and eat in Christian restaurants and drive Christian cars and have Christian dogs and Christian cats. Maybe not Christian cats, but actually, I would not agree with that idea, because the fact of the matter is, our job is not to remove ourselves completely from culture, but to influence it, bringing me to point number two. Some think that they can evade the culture through isolation. You know, you try to remove yourselves and your children from our culture, but your culture will find you. And so I think we need to do everything we can to prepare ourselves and our children to live in the real world as followers of Jesus Christ. Sometimes Christian parents die on the wrong hills. And by that I mean, they major on minors and miss the big picture. I heard our son Jonathan say recently when he was speaking that he had a lot of friends that went to Christian school, and many of them have fallen away from the Lord. And he said, but I also know that many of them were really restricted. Their parents wouldn't let them listen to secular music, wouldn't let them watch movies. They couldn't watch cartoons unless it was VeggieTales. And so it's very restrictive. And he says, oh, my dad would drive me to school and we'd listen to the Beatles and the Doors, and he would watch The Simpsons with me. And I'm thinking, wait a second, is this good? Was I actually a horrible parent? Now, I'm not advocating you watch The Simpsons. There are things on it that I wouldn't agree with, but here's my point. I like the Beatles, and I didn't like a lot of the music that we were supposed to be listening to, but I wanted to prepare him for the real world, and I would take these opportunities as teaching moments. So if we're watching a cartoon or a movie or whatever it is, and there's something there that's contrary to what we believe as Christians, I'll talk about that to him. You know, Moses said the way to teach our children is when you get up in the morning, when you walk in the way, and when you go to sleep at night. So more than just a set time of having devotions with your kids, you use what happens in life as examples to teach them how to live and walk and think and behave as a follower of Jesus Christ. And so our idea is to infiltrate culture.
0: Pastor Greg Laurie will have the second half of his message in just a moment. Emails, phone calls, and social media messages from listeners are so encouraging to us, and they let us know the effectiveness of these studies.
2: Pastor Greg, I've given my whole self to Christ and continue to allow myself to be available to do what He asks. 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I'm thrilled that I can be a Harvest partner and a part of the discipleship community. Thank you.
0: We appreciate those kind words, and we're only able to make these studies possible because of partners like this listener. 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Well, Pastor Greg continues his message now from the Sermon on the Mount in Matthew 5, a study called Make a Difference.
1: So here's point number three. As Christians, we need to invade, not evade the culture. Invade, not evade. So we try to engage people, and they don't seem to be listening to us. And you might wonder why. You might say, hey, you know, I try to talk to people about Jesus, and they just terminate the conversation. Okay, what did you say to them? Well, I saw this non-believer, and I said, hey, uncircumcised Philistine. Okay. There's part of the problem. That's a good way to burn a bridge. Have you been washed in the blood, sanctified, justified, redeemed, and have you become a part of the body of Christ? And they turned around and walked away. They don't even know what you're talking about. You just told them to be washed in blood and get in some body. What? We cannot assume that our listeners today understand what we're talking about. America in particular has never been more biblically illiterate than it is right now. I've been preaching 50 years, and people were more literate biblically when I started than they are today. And so I don't think we can assume that our listener understands even our terminology. We need to break things down, explain them, and try to find common ground with them and build a bridge to them. Paul wrote in 1 Corinthians 9:22, I try to find common ground with everyone so I can bring them to Christ. I do all of this to spread the good news. Point number four, we need to bring them the message of the gospel. Now, when you bring the gospel message, know this, it's powerful. That's why Paul said, I'm not ashamed of the gospel. It is the power of God unto salvation to everyone who believes. And the word that he used for power is a word that means explosive, okay? Not everyone's going to respond favorably to this message. In 2 Corinthians 2, Paul says, wherever we go, the Lord uses us to tell others about him. And it's like good news, like a sweet perfume. Our lives are like a fragrance. But the fragrance is perceived differently from those who are being saved to those who are perishing. So to some, it's a fragrance. To another, others, not so much. You know, some people wear too much cologne or perfume. Am I right? How do you know who they are? They're usually sitting by themselves because they come to church, all the seats around them are empty. If they give you a hug, you smell like whatever scent they were wearing 2 hours later. You smell like Chanel number 5, and sadly, it was a guy. Okay, so, but it's like garlic. You know, garlic is great when you're cooking, but it's not so great on your breath afterwards, is it? So when we live as Christians, for some it's a sweet fragrance, they love it. For others, they actually find what we say and do offensive. And so that's what Paul is saying, bringing me to point number 5. Before I can effectively tell them, I must first live it. There's nothing worse than a hypocritical Christian. The world is looking for authenticity. They're looking for you to be real. We must be before we can effectively speak. We need to practice what we preach, and we are to be salt. Let's go back to that statement of Jesus again. Verse 13, you're the salt of the earth, but if the salt loses its saltiness, how can it be made salty again? It's no longer good for anything except to be thrown out and trampled underfoot. Now, it's hard for us to understand what this means, but back in that day, they didn't have refrigeration like we do today. They would rub salt into the meat to preserve it. And in the same way, we as Christians preserve. In other words, we stop the spread of evil by our mere presence. Why? Because we speak out against what is wrong. We speak up for what is true. You might say that we're sort of a preserving influence in the world today. And salt not only stops evil from spreading, but it stimulates thirst, doesn't it? When something's salty, you want water. You go to the movie and you order popcorn. And by the way, why are there no longer Milk Duds in movie theaters? Have you noticed this? Every theater I've been to, no Milk Duds. What's with the Milk Duds being gone? I've had to smuggle in my own. You ever smuggle stuff into the theater? Big bottle of water in your back pocket, Milk Duds, 3-course meal in a little wagon, you know? It's because they charge so much for everything, right? You order a bag of popcorn. They have the tiny little micro bag, and then the next bag is huge, and then there's one that's the size of a trash can, but you get free refills. I don't want free refills. But then you're eating your popcorn that's maybe a little too salty, and you go back and ask, can I get some water? We can't put it in cups. We're not allowed, but there's that drinking fountain over there. Come on, give me a break. But we'll sell you water. 30 gallons for $100. But when you're a salty Christian, in the best use of that word, you will stimulate in others a thirst for God. One of the greatest compliments people can pay to a Christian is when they ask, why are you the way that you are? But here's the problem. It's when we're not salty enough. Jesus says in Matthew 5:13, if the salt loses its saltiness, what good is it? It's not good for anything not good for anything. Those are pretty heavy duty words. You know, people go and they order coffee. I would like a lavender latte, decaf, soy milk with extra syrup. Why don't you just go to 31 flavors, okay? You're not even ordering coffee anymore. What is that? You know, decaf. And there's decaf disciples, uncarbonated Christians, unsalty believers. And then you have no impact at all.

0: Pastor Greg Laurie, with important insight on what it takes for us to make a real impact on the culture around us. Today's message title here on A New Beginning, Make a Difference. And Pastor Greg will have an additional comment from the study before we close today. Pastor Greg, let's pause for a moment and speak to someone listening who may feel like they're on the outside looking in.
1: Okay.
0: They like to listen and be inspired, but they've never taken that step of coming to the Lord and having their sins forgiven. What would you say to that person?
2: I would say that God is just a prayer away. You know, it doesn't take years to become a Christian. It doesn't take months. Frankly, it doesn't even take hours. It can happen so quickly. It just starts with you saying to God, I know I'm a sinner. I know that you love me. I know that you sent Jesus to die on the cross for my sin and pay for those sins and then to rise again from the dead. And I want him to come into my life. So here's my question to you. Have you done that yet? Because Jesus, who did die on that cross and rose again from the dead 3 days later, is alive and standing at the door of your life right now. And he's knocking and he's saying, if you'll hear my voice and open the door, I will come in. Would you like your sin forgiven? Would you like to know that when you die, you will go to heaven? Do you want Christ to come into your life right now? If so, why don't you just stop whatever it is you're doing and pray this prayer with me? You could pray it out loud. You can pray it in the quietness of your own heart. But pray this prayer to God. Say, Lord Jesus, I know that I am a sinner, but I know that you are the Savior who died on the cross for my sin and rose again from the dead. I'm sorry for my sin, and I turn from it now, and I choose to follow you from this moment forward. I ask all of this in Jesus' name. Amen. Listen, if you just prayed that prayer, the Bible promises that God has heard your prayer and has answered that prayer. The Bible says that if we will confess our sin, he's faithful and just to forgive us our sin and cleanse us from all unrighteousness. So, God bless you. You've made the right decision, the decision to follow Jesus Christ.
0: Yeah, that's right. And as you begin to live this new life, we want to send you something to help you get started off right. 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Well, Pastor Greg, America celebrated its 250th anniversary this year, as everybody knows. Mm-hmm. These milestones are really a great time to look back and see all God has done, you know, what he's done in keeping us free and keeping us safe.
2: Yeah.
0: You know, as the song says, God has shed his grace on us.
2: Mm-hmm.
0: And we're so thankful that we get to speak of God's grace openly on the airwaves in this country.
2: Yeah.
0: And we do. We do. It's part of our mission here at Harvest, to speak of God's grace, his mercy, and his forgiveness. Isn't that right?
2: It's very true. And I don't think we as Americans should ever take our freedom to do what we do for granted. You know, our founding fathers fought a war, the Revolutionary War, so that freedom could be experienced by a nation. Then we fought another war, the Civil War, so everyone would have access to these freedoms and these dreams. And so I think it's very important for us to take full advantage of it. And I'm just thankful that I can go on radio and I can teach the Word of God. I can proclaim the gospel without fear of reprisal and tell as many people as possible about Jesus Christ. And just a little side note, you know, when we get to an election, always vote for those candidates that are going to encourage that free speech that we have and those important values that we all hold, like the value and importance of the family, the value of life, the unborn, and so forth. But I just want to say to all the folks out there, thank you for standing with us. Thank you for praying for us. And thank you for investing in our ministry. Because when you do that, you don't just give to us, you in effect give through us to reach other people. So we encourage you to continue in your generosity and investment in this ministry so we can continue to enjoy this great freedom we have as Americans to teach God's word and to proclaim the gospel of Jesus Christ.
1: Yeah, that's right. And we hope people might even consider joining us as a Harvest Partner. What exactly is a Harvest Partner?
2: Yes, Harvest Partner is somebody that stands with us on a regular basis, even a monthly basis. Some give more, some give less, but a Harvest Partner says, I'll keep giving on a consistent basis. 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So let's tell them how to do that.
1: Yeah, it's very easy. 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Or write A New Beginning, Box 4000, Riverside, California, 92514. Or just go online to harvest.org. Well, next time, more on the importance of being salt and light for the kingdom. But before we go, Pastor Greg closes today's study this way.
2: Years ago, we were traveling to Europe. We were speaking at some pastors' conferences, and I bought something called a backpack stroller because Jonathan was a little guy, and I had to put him in a stroller, and then I had a backpack to carry him around, and I didn't want to take all of that hardware overseas. So I said, well, this is a great idea. It's one device that does both, a backpack stroller. And I didn't test it out till I got there. And I opened this thing up, and it was the worst design object of all time because you had to hold it up the whole time. There were no back wheels. So you're in the little stroller, but there's no back wheels, so you can't lay it down. So you just had to hold it. And I thought, this is impractical. And then when I put it on in the backpack form, the wheels dug into my back. So I discarded it. It was worthless. And we still, to this day, use that expression. We'll look at something that doesn't seem to be working, and we'll say, it's a backpack stroller, right? A backpack stroller, an unsalty Christian. And so we want to be the salt of the earth.
3: 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Coming up at 9 o'clock, it's Focus on the Family.
4: With SRN News, I'm Rich Thomason in Washington. Israel's prime minister denounces them as moral cowards. Benjamin Netanyahu referring to the UN delegates who stood up and walked out as he took the podium to address the General Assembly. Netanyahu suggested accusing Israel, Western-style parliamentary democracy, of genocide is absurd.
5: What genocidal regime gives a million polio vaccinations to the enemy's population? What genocidal regime enables the distribution of 2 million tons of food into Gaza? That's a ton for every person. Accusing Israel of genocide is the greatest lie of the century.
4: Netanyahu refers to Zohran Mamdani as the anti-Semitic mayor of New York, accusing him of distorting the facts and spitting in the face of truth. Chinese President Xi's state visit continues today. Last night, it was a glittering state dinner at the White House.
6: President Trump hailed what he described as a truly great friendship.
7: President Xi and I both understand that
6: We represent different systems, but the ties between our people endure, and we've never gotten along better.
7: And he issued an invitation for guests to take a look at his White House ballroom project.
6: Anybody wants to walk into a construction site that's nice and clean and sparkling, it's our honor to have you do so, but this is in honor of President Xi, Madam Peng.
7: Trump has described the ballroom as essential for national security, with the military building a big complex under it. Ben Thomas, Washington.
4: AAA's latest national average for a gallon of regular gas, 4.49, that's up 1 cent from yesterday. On Wall Street, the Dow is up 159 points, the NASDAQ ahead 19 points. This is SRN News. A new look at discipleship in America's churches.
8: According to a poll from Lifeway Research, the churches whose members score highest in measures of discipleship are either very big, very small, and or located in the South. Lifeway spokesman Scott McConnell says, quote, "People can walk with Jesus Christ as disciples in any setting, but some differences we see in where that takes place can indicate where it might be more challenging or more easily encouraged." Michael Harrington reporting.
4: An expert in religious studies says artificial intelligence may lead to a new spiritual movement in the U.S. Dr. Morgan Shipley of Michigan State University points out that Americans have been turning away from traditional faith leaders and doctrines for decades.

0: as well as new side dishes like fried green beans. Restaurant market research company Technomic says KFC's share of U.S. chicken chain sales fell from 20% back in 2015 to just 8% last year. Bob Agner reporting.
1: Cost of borrowing for a home continues to rise. Mortgage rates have topped 7% for the first time in more than a year, according to mortgage buyer Freddie Mac. It is the latest affordability setback for would-be home buyers, and it follows a five-week run of increases in long-term mortgage rates. More details, SRNNews.com.
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7: So we might not be intentionally saying, okay, bow your head, we're going to pray. But as we're talking about ways we can grow in love, we can grow in support, we can reflect this covenant of love that God loved us first and we're only loving because he loved us. I think he can receive that as a prayer, and I think God can work in our marriages.
8: This is Focus on the Family with Jim Daly, and our guest today is Jody Berndt, describing ways that you can pray more frequently and more effectively in your marriage. Thanks for joining us. I'm John Fuller.
6: John, it's so great to have Jody back. We had a wonderful conversation last time. We discussed how praying the scriptures for your spouse is a vital element to your marriage. I think even within the Christian community, we don't value it as much as we need to. We touched on how to do that when personalities are different. You know, you have introvert, extrovert. Maybe the husband's a little uncomfortable. Maybe the wife's a little uncomfortable, whatever it might be. And she gave some great examples of how to work through that and still pray together. Mm-hmm. Today, we're going to discuss how to pray over your finances, your service to one another. Let me say that again to the husbands, your service to one another. And also praying through both the joys and the trials that come into life. It's going to be a great discussion.
8: It will be. And if you missed part one, stop by our website. You can listen to the download or find the link to the YouTube version or get the Focus on the Family app, and you can listen anytime. As we shared last time, Jody Berndt is a public speaker, a Bible teacher, and the author of the best-selling series of books, Praying the Scriptures. And today we'll hear more about one of those books in the series. It's called Praying the Scriptures for Your Marriage.
6: Jody, welcome back.
7: Thank you so much for having me.
6: It's good to have you. And okay, so we kind of said what we're going to do today, so let's get into it.
7: Can't wait.
6: One of the big responses we receive here at Focus on the Family with marriage difficulty are the finances.
7: Yes.
6: You know, there's sometimes there's not enough, and we get that. And sometimes it's mismanagement. Somebody is medicating through buying a lot, mm-hmm. Whatever it might be. But let me just ask you, I think you had a friend that you mentioned in the book who I think saw her dream house and something went wrong.
7: Yeah. They had moved to a new town and she was fine with moving. It was a job move for her husband. And she got there and she was really excited when she found what was, she thought, their dream house. And he looked at it and said, you know, we can't even consider that. That is too showy. It wasn't even a budget thing. He just thought we shouldn't live in that fancy of a house. That would look proud. And she thought, wow, it's everything I ever dreamed of in a house. And that created real conflict for them. And she found herself taking it to the Lord, not in a humble, sweet prayer, but in an angry prayer. And, you know, God can handle those prayers, right? And
6: sure.
7: She's saying, why is he being, and she used the word ogre. She said, why is he being such an ogre? Why is my husband not understanding how much his house means to me? And so the two of them had to really work through that. But what was so neat in their marriage was that they really valued unity, unity in their decision making. And she thought to herself, if we're not united on the purchase of this house, I don't want to press it through. That's never going to be a good outcome.
6: Right. The difficulty there, though, is not letting that bitterness build up.
7: Yes.
6: Whatever it might be.

0: other couples, it may not be a house that one of you really wanted to buy and the other didn't.
1: Right.
0: But it could be a car. It could be other things, you know, Christmas presents. Gene and I, we, you know, we tend to spend a lot at Christmas. And, you know, it's something we'll talk about. Typically, it's my pouty face.
1: She gives it away.
0: Well, you know, I'm like, okay. But, you know, she loves to bless the kids and friends and things like that.
1: And
0: it's a good thing.
1: There's nothing wrong with that. You know, you probably know I used to write books for Ron Blue. He was kind of Dave Ramsey before there was Dave Ramsey. And Robbie thinks that's just the greatest joke from the Lord in the world, because I don't know a whole lot about money management. But thanks to that writing, I learned stuff. And one of the things I learned was that money's just money. You know, it's a tool to be used for other things. And so the question we need to ask ourselves in our marriages as we're considering, all right, how much are we spending on Christmas gifts? What kind of house are we living in? What sort of vacations we take? All of that stuff is just, are we using our money, our tool, the way God wants us to? You know, who are we ultimately serving? Are we serving ourselves? Are we serving, you know, other people? Are we serving the Lord? Because honestly, buying a new pair of sneakers can be a spiritual decision, just like give tithing, because it's money. You know, we all live in a world, right, where there are limited resources to spend on unlimited needs and wants. So everything becomes a spending and a spiritual decision when we look at it that way.
0: Some of these sneakers are ridiculous.
1: Yeah, that is true. That is a little mortgage payment, isn't it?
0: I'm not spending $400,000 on sneakers.
1: You're right.
0: Sneakers,
1: maybe that's not the best example.
0: No kidding. The big thing is, how can praying for our spouse help us with those financial decisions? I think that's a really good thing. Gene and I have been pretty good with that.
1: Yeah.
0: If there's a big thing.
1: Yeah.
0: Maybe not as strong on the smaller things, ironically, now that I think about it.
1: Yeah.
0: But speak to the power of prayer when it comes to financial decision-making.
1: And backing up a little bit from that, too, is you do have different desires a lot of times. And when Robbie and I were younger, we used an envelope system what cash goes in where. And we also said to one another, and this was a million years ago, but that any decision under $50, we didn't have to be in unity for. We could just get what we wanted on that. And bigger than that, we should talk about it. I'm sure today's couples might have a higher limit than that. But for us, that's what it was. But when there was time where there was tension, where one of us thought, okay, we should buy this, and the other one didn't, prayer really was a way for us to be humble, to say, you know, not my will, not even his will, but thy will, Lord, and bring us into unity, bring us into understanding. And you never lose when you give time. And sometimes stepping back and praying. And Robbie, I'm always the one that thinks we're never going to find a greater deal as this. We got to act now. And he says, there will always be another deal. Let's step back and seek God. Let's get in unity with each other. And that's been a real barometer for our decision making.
0: I'm laughing because that sounds just like me. You and I purchase the same way.
1: We would be broke.
0: Yeah, why wait when you can have a super duper refrigerator right now?
1: That's right. Thanks be to God for Gene and Robbie.
0: Anchors in decision making. Let's move to another topic now. This is really, everybody's going to go, turn the radio or whatever up, YouTube, and the issue is submission. Ready for the organ music? Dun, dun, dun, dun.
1: Yeah.
0: The idea of submission is so touchy
1: Our
0: culture today. And I guess the question is, how have you wrestled with yielding your desires to Robbie when there's a tiebreaker kind of thing? And maybe, I don't know if there's a deep theological way to manage that, but even saying that feels a little uncomfortable. Like if it's just a 50-50 thing, who's got the call?
1: Wow.
0: And is it that simple?
1: Well, you know, for us, and I agree with you, that is a lightning rod word. And a lot of times people read that Ephesians 5 passage, which, you know, is the classic New Testament passage on husbands and wives and how we are to live. And people will start with that verse 22 saying, wives, you know, submit to your husbands. I think we need to back it way up to the beginning of that chapter. And this has been the thing that has come in working on this book, the thing that has come so alive to me is the gift that we have when we walk in love, Ephesians 5:2, giving ourselves up for one another, just like Christ gave himself up for us. That opens the door. And then Ephesians 5:16 says, make the most of every opportunity. And in marriage, don't we have 100 opportunities every day to submit to one another, to yield our rights, whether it's I'm going to the movie I don't want to see because he really wants to see it, he's coming to the office party or the family function that he might not want to go to because I've asked him to come. You know, we just have 100 chances to make the most of every opportunity. Again, Ephesians 5:16, to submit to one another. That's verse 21, submit to one another out of reverence for Christ. So I was thinking all of these things over and over again. And I love Paul tucks in Ephesians 5, verse 18 says, be filled with the Spirit. Because those times when we cannot do it, we can't give ourselves up for the other person. Our will is just too strong. Our desires, our selfishness is too strong. But when we are filled with the Spirit, that makes it possible. The Holy Spirit can work in us the things we don't even want to do. And it is just the coolest thing to me. Paul writes that, you know, marriage is a profound mystery. It's a reflection of Christ's love for the church. And as we do that, as we partner with the Lord, really, as we share in that fellowship of mutual submission, we get to see love grow, love flourish. That creates a climate where marriages can thrive through this mutual surrender and submission. This, again, looking not to our own interests, but also to the interests of others. And you know what's so cool? Secular research has supported this. It creates researchers at the National Marriage Project. That is something out of UVA, which of course I love being a UVA alum, but they have found that when we intentionally do things for our spouse, whether it's something small, like bringing a cup of coffee in the morning or something larger, when we do that consistently over time, it creates what they call an upward spiral of generosity, a climate in which love can flourish. Mm. And isn't that a cool thought? I mean, because that's research that's not biblically based. It's biblically mandated. But, you know, you don't have to be reading your Bible to realize what doing something for someone else over time can create for them the desire to bless you in return.
0: Well, and I so appreciate the preface that you gave there, that if you look up in Ephesians, yes, there's a lot more about
1: you
0: what both of you have to
1: do.
0: You
1: start with verse 22.
0: But, you know, there are the ogres, and you just go to a verse that fits your temperament, and this is what it is.
1: Yeah.
0: That's why I think it's such a, you know, inflammatory area.
1: Yeah, it's definitely inflammatory.
0: If it's done well, mm-hmm, it's not a matchstick.
1: Right.
0: It's not going to light gasoline on fire.
1: Right.
0: And that's where we got to get to.
1: Yeah. Yeah. And, you know, you and I both know we're not talking about the wife submitting to the emotionally or physically abusive husband.
0: Never.
1: You know, none of that. That is not what Paul's talking about
0: here.
1: Not
0: at all. Not at all. So hopefully the church can get healthier and healthier in that area.
1: Yes.
0: In fact, one exercise that you and Robbie came up with, it was to do a little competition where you can outserve each other.
1: Oh, yeah.
0: Being competitive, I like this idea.
1: Yes, well, he's competitive, too.
0: Keep score, you know, what's the score like?
1: Yeah.
0: 1,680 to what?
1: If we had to point to one, like, nugget that we would say was so formative in our newlywed years, we heard Dr. Tony Evans speak, and he said that he and his wife had made this commitment to try to serve one another, and it became kind of a game, and then it escalated to a competition, and Tony got frustrated because he said his wife was so much better and so much more creative at coming up with things that she could do for him that he said she was out serving me, and he had to like think of ways to catch up. And Robbie and I really took that to heart. And he would even say for him, which I am such a beneficiary of, that those acts of service, those choices, created in him a cherishing. Like he actually began to, it moved from just being kind or serving to really cherishing me. And, you know, as the recipient of that, you just can't even imagine what it feels like to know that your partner is cherishing you. But that's what those little acts of service can lead to.
0: That's really good.
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0: Let's move into suffering and grief and cover. This is a heavier topic, not as jovial But it's important that we talk about it. When you first married Robbie, how did you view storms that would come into your life?
1: Well, we didn't think there was going to be storms when we first got married, you know?
0: And then how prayer was incorporated into that later. But
1: yeah, well, you know, when Robbie and I got married, you sit there, right? And you're standing at the altar and you're reciting those vows to love and to cherish till death do you part, for better, for worse, for richer, for poorer, all these, you know, opposite sides of the same marriage coin. And you think to yourself, what about, you know, better or worse? There's nothing worse. We're in love. We're all dressed up. The sun is shining. Our friends are here. Marriage is going to be awesome. And then life happens and you hit some hard things. And I'll tell you, a couple chapters in the book really were hard to write. I interviewed people who, in one case, her husband had started cheating on her during their honeymoon.
0: Oh, my goodness.
1: And then, you know, it continued through their marriage, and she felt like, as a good Christian woman, she needed to stick it out. And I don't want to blow the whole story, but that is a story where the presence of the Lord walking with her and equipping her to forgive. They did wind up getting divorced, and he actually wound up getting sick, and she was able to care for him in that time of sickness, which was just amazing. But then in another couple went through a season where they lost a child. Mm. And as you know, that can derail a marriage. Even the strongest marriages can begin to crumple under the pressure of that. So there are storms that we don't see coming, and I think the only way we get through that is with prayer and with inviting God's presence into the mix, because there's not an easy answer. You can't say, why did he cheat? Why did our child have to die? Why did we have 3 years of separation and hatred? We don't have easy answers for that. But when we have, over and over again, as I interviewed people, the thing that got them through those storms, those rocky times, was the comfort of God's presence. Mm. And, you know, we see that again and again in Scripture. Joseph getting thrown into the cistern and then tossed into prison. And over again, you read in his story, the guy who had the worst betrayals, and God was with him, and God was with him, and God was with him. And sometimes when we're in those pits, what we need isn't the answer as much as we need to know he's in it with us.
0: That's so true. The difficulty, and I think whenever we share on this program a story of the loss of a child, mm-hmm. those tend to be the most difficult, heart-wrenching. And I don't know that there's an application of degree.
1: No.
0: But loss of a child is like at the bottom of the pit of this life. Mm-hmm. And so often it's an easy place to be angry at God, to not understand the answers, because they're impossible to find in this life.
1: Yeah, and you know what? We can be angry at him. That's the beauty. He can take our questions. He can take our anger. You know, you read through the Psalms and you see all of those emotions expressed. I would encourage anybody who's in that hard place to open the book of Psalms and just go through and be praying some of those.
0: Jody, in that regard, we haven't touched on this last time or this time, but just, you know, the exercise of praying. For some people, they feel it has to be a formal kind of thing. You know, people that lean toward more liturgy in their church, more formality in their church, that can be kind of intimidating. I'm not a priest. I'm not a pastor. I'm not sure that I could do that.
1: Jim, I hear that all the time.
0: And then, you know, the real thing is he reminds us that he's our Abba Father. He's our daddy.
1: Right.
0: And that he wants us to talk to him like you would your earthly father
1: he
0: in a good way, a loving relationship.
1: He wants us to talk to him. The Bible says he bends down to listen. You know, he delights in hearing our prayers. He commands us to pray. I do talk to people, though, when, you know, 70, 80-year-old women who come up to me and they say, I've been in church my whole life, but nobody's ever taught me to pray. It has felt like what the minister does. It has felt like what we read out of the book. I know the Lord's Prayer. But how do you go beyond that? Yeah. And again, I go back to that John 15, Jesus saying, if you remain in me and my words remain in you, ask whatever you wish. He's like, yeah, use the words that I've given you first in Scripture and use them to shape your prayers. Talk to me. And the other thing, I talk to people, they say, yeah, but, you know, Jody, you're just talking about somebody losing a child, somebody whose husband cheated. I'm just frustrated that my husband, you know, leaves his shirt on the floor, whatever. I don't want to pray about that. That's just
0: too
1: petty.
0: Trivial.
1: That's too trivial. I had one lady say to me, I don't want to be clogging the lines when somebody with something really big is trying to get through to God. Mm. And I think, God, we can't look at God as though he has this limited bandwidth that he can only hit 10 topics a day or 10 people a day. He delights in the details of our lives. He's the God who knows the hairs of our head, right? Yeah. The number. So we can come to him with anything. And he tells us to. He loves that.
0: I'm thinking of that, like a simple definition of prayer is simply to talk to God.
1: Absolutely.
0: That's what it is. Prayer is not complicated, and it shouldn't be complicated, because God wants to commune with us throughout the day.
1: Mm-hmm. Yeah, just not like we do with our own children, right? Yeah. We love it when they talk to us.
0: That's a great analogy. Before we move off of this suffering and grief, because that can come in so many ways, powerful ways that you just talked about, loss of a child, infidelity in marriage. Unbelieving spouse. Sometimes, you know, on the broadcast here, we're not including that person.
1: Yes.
0: And we have had a couple of women that joined us on the broadcast. You can go through the library and look at that and listen on your smartphone. But they spoke about being married to unbelieving spouses.
1: Yeah. Yeah.
0: And there can be grief with that. There's always hope. But especially in this area of praying together, it's a very different thing when you're married to an unbelieving spouse. Maybe a delightful person.
1: Right.
0: But they just don't believe in Jesus.
1: And I actually talked to a woman about that very thing for the book. It's a chapter called Trusting God with Your Differences, with Your Faith Differences, because, you know, believing spouse or not, we will have faith differences. But if your spouse isn't a believer, and again, I mean, it can move into the almost funny sometimes, and it's not funny, but I interviewed one gal who was like, I bought my husband a Bible with his monogram on it. I got him a devotional that had a golfer on the cover because he likes to golf. I left the email addresses, you know, for all the men in our church that I thought he should be friends with around. You know, these wives, and we wives do this. We want to create the greenhouse environment in which we think our husband's faith can flourish. And then, you know, finally this lady, you know, she didn't drink. Her husband loved to have a bourbon at night. Everything she looked at in his faith seemed to be like he was on the JV and she was the varsity, and she didn't like that. And finally one day he looked at her and he said, why do you think your relationship with God is so much better than mine? And she said, you know, that really stopped her in her tracks, because she thought to herself, it's kind of arrogant of me to assume that my way of worship, my way of knowing the Lord, my way of praying is right and my husband's is wrong. Now, in her case, he was a believer. He just wasn't a believer of her exact stripe, and maybe not as spiritually mature. But I think whether your spouse is a believer and isn't praying the way you want, or they're an unbeliever, over and over again, we see in scripture verses like in Romans where it says that God's kindness leads us to repentance. And so often we can look at our spouse and we can be saying, Holy Spirit, convict him. Or I want to argue him into it. We're not going to win our spouse with conviction and argument. We're going to win with love and with kindness, and with winning them.
0: It's
1: over
0: so
1: that
0: true.
1: Way.
0: And the same application is there for parenting. I mean, so often, if you're fearful and in your high control mode, you have the potential, especially with your teenagers, to kind of push them in the very direction you don't want them to go.
1: Yeah.
0: Because you're, and it's similar to what you were just saying.
1: Yeah.
0: If you're going to argue him or her into something, well, try that with a 14, 15-year-old. You're going to argue them into doing their things.
1: Absolutely. And you know, we know that Proverbs 18, I think it's verse 21, words kill, words give life. They're poison or fruit. You choose. And as we want to speak these life-giving words in our marriages, just like, as you're saying, with a teenager, with a child, you know, when you're saying, hey, I love the way you did this, that you watch a child blossom in that. Whereas when you criticize, they kind of shrink up. And it's the same with our marriages. We want to affirm the good things we see in our spouses.
0: How does prayer, again, with your spouse, how does that affect your kids? And how do you include your kids in praying? You know, at a little age, it's pretty obvious.
1: Right.
0: But as they get older, they may have less interest and they're on their own journey now.
1: Yeah.
0: How did you and Robbie work in the kids to prayer time?
1: Well, you know, I'd love to say we had these fabulous family devotions where everyone came with their Bible and we sat for half an hour.
0: And there was angelic music playing.
1: Yeah, I would love to say that. No, it was more like we would hear the bus coming up the street to the cul-de-sac, and you could hear the up the hill, and somebody would yell, bus, and we'd gather at the front door and, you know, have
0: normal
1: a quick
0: chaos.
1: Yeah, we'd have, you know, somebody's looking for their permission slip, their shoe, whatever. And we would just take a moment there to just speak a prayer over them as they walked out the door. You know, maybe it might be, let your presence go with them today, Lord, or fill them with joy, any of those things. Let them be a blessing. And it might be as something as short as that. Then as they got older and could be a little more responsible, we might say, hey, come to the breakfast table. You know, we're going to have 5 minutes. We're going to consider this passage or this verse or this little, you know, devotional book, whatever it is. But in terms of our own marriage, I think it really created for our children a sense of security and a sense of stability to see us prioritizing prayer again, even if it was just for a few minutes. And that might mean that the kids' needs had to wait. Yeah. And I think there is something kind of magical in parenting when you put your kids on hold for a time so that you can focus on one another, so that you can have that spiritual intimacy with the Lord. We might worry that, oh no, they're going to feel ignored, they're going to feel left out, they're going to feel neglected. And what science is showing is that that actually creates a stable and secure family environment, because the kids feel secure saying, wow, mom and dad love each other. And not only that, but they may be fallible because they're human and our kids know we're fallible, but they have a higher power and authority that they can tap into. So they see that we are, you know we don't have all the answers. And when they see us looking to the Lord for those answers, that creates a framework and a structure in which their own spiritual lives can flourish.
0: Yeah, it's really good. In that context, leaving that lasting legacy, the broad paintbrush stroke of that, when you and Robbie look back now, your kids are older, what kind of legacy does praying with your spouse leave for your family?
1: Well, you know, God's word never comes back empty, Isaiah 55 says. It always accomplishes the purposes for which it is sent. And I think that there will be answers that we don't even see unfold as they continue to unfold over time. And another thing, Jim, we didn't really talk about, but I want our kids to know God is fun. I want them to know prayer is fun. You know, we can put it in this box like it's our holy side. And in the book, we start each chapter with a joke instead of with a prayer verse, just because I want to lighten up. There's, you started yesterday's show saying, you know, prayer is work and marriage is work and things are work. And yeah, we all know we have to work at marriage, all that. But it's also fun. Yeah. And I just want to let everyone know who's listening, you know, this is a joy and a delight. It's meant to be that.
0: I can't wait to really experience the humor God has, because I think it's abounding.
2: And that's how we concluded our two-part conversation with Jody Berndt, talking about her wonderful book, Praying the Scriptures for Your Marriage, Trusting God with Your Most Important Relationship. 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
0: And John, let me explain how donations to Focus on the Family are impacting families. 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It's like a cool drink during a hot, humid day. 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And a woman named Judy said this: let me tell you, Focus on the Family has saved my marriage many times over. I'm so grateful to you all.
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4: 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I am Zane Matthews. We've got another hour of great music coming up, including Crowder, I Am. I've got the latest from For King and Country, What If I Told You, and Matthew West, and a song entitled Good. We'll kick off this hour with Mac Brock. It's Time and Time Again on KJOL, where you hear the light.
5: Yes.

There's Passion Worship and Waymaker here on KJOL. Christian Stanfill, Kerry Jobe, and Cody Carnes. Whatever you're going through today, God will make a way for you. He is the Waymaker, the miracle worker. And be encouraged by the word of the Lord from Joshua chapter 1. It says, "Have I not commanded you? Be strong and courageous. Do not be frightened. Do not be dismayed. For the Lord your God is with you wherever you go." He is the Waymaker. Now here's the latest from For King and Country, What If I Told You, here on local Christian radio, KJOL.

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5: 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And we thank you for that. And God richly bless you for your investment in this ministry. 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

Here is your Western SOAR forecast today. For Grand Junction and Delta, slight chance of an afternoon shower. The high 77 for the weekend. Look for highs in the low 80s. And for Montrose today, 50% chance of rain. High 72. And for the weekend, highs in the mid to upper 70s. Coming up in this next half hour, Lauren Daigle, still Rolling Stones. They've got the latest from Matt Hammett, Days God Gave, and we'll hear from Paul Balazs. We'll kick off this hour with Micah Tyler and God Did It here on KJOL, where you hear the light. You know what really-

There's Lauren Daigle and still Rolling Stones here on KJOL. And you know, God is still in the stone rolling business. And maybe you've got some stones in your life that need to be rolled away, that need to be moved. Some obstacles that are standing in your way. Some things that are hindering you. Some difficulties, some troubles, and things that are weighing you down. Cast your care upon Him, for He cares for you. He will roll that stone away. Put your trust in Him. Psalm 9:10 says this, those who know your name put their trust in you, for you, O Lord, have not forsaken those who seek you. Seek the Lord today while He may be found. Now here's the latest from Matt Hammett. It's Days God Gave here on KJOL, where you hear the light.

It's the Vertical Church Band. I'm Going Free here on KJOL. We're winding down this hour of great Christian music. I hope that you are enjoying it. We're going to have prayer time coming up here in just a few minutes. We invite you to pray with us at that time. We're going to pray for our weekend services across the Western Slope as we head into church this weekend. And then coming up at 10:35, we've got some great teaching from Nancy DeMoss Wolgemuth on Revive Our Hearts. Right now, it's Linda Cofer and Josh Aaron and Revival Generation on local Christian radio, KJOL.

0: There's Paul Balazs and Behold Him. It's local Christian radio, KJOL. Good morning and thank you for being here for prayer time today as we wrap up this week. We thank you for being here. We want to lift up some needs, pray for our weekend services at churches across the Western Slope. As the gospel goes out, we want the word to be anointed. We want the worship to be anointed. And we want God to be free to move in the hearts and lives of people that will be in church this weekend. And we want there to be salvation and healing and deliverance and victory and all those things. And so we'll ask you to pray with us this morning as we get into the weekend. And we just thank you for being a part of this prayer ministry. Gracious Heavenly Father, we come to you this morning. We just thank you, Father, for being with us, for your goodness to us. Lord, your amazing love and grace. We're so grateful for it. You are worthy and you are holy. We give you praise today as we come before you this morning. We lift up needs to you today. And we have this request from a listener having a roommate meeting this weekend and just praying that there will be peace and wisdom, and that this one that who's a Christian in the household will be able to take a leadership role and will have the mind of Christ and will be able to help direct this situation. And we just pray, God, that you would come down and work through this situation, Father, for your good and for your glory. And we'll just thank you for it and believing for a good report and a good meeting. Lord, we pray for a listener who's just needing some healing in her body and calm in her spirit, needs your peace. I pray, dear Lord, that you administer your peace today, the peace that passes all understanding. Just fill her heart, Lord. Be near to her with your presence, we would ask. Lord, we pray for a listener's sister who's struggling in her marriage. And God, we just pray that you would come down and intervene and, Lord, just restore sweet peace and love, Lord, in this relationship. God, they need salvation. We pray that you would just minister to them, let your Holy Spirit draw them unto you. Lord, we just pray that you begin to work and there would be just this miraculous restoration, Lord, and salvation, Lord, the greatest miracle of all. We just will thank you for that. Lord, we all lift up our church services this weekend across the Western Slope. God, as your word goes out, we want, Lord, you to have your way, Lord, in our midst. Lord, for each servant of God that will be delivering a message this weekend, I pray that it would be anointed. I pray that you'd give them, Lord, the words to say, Lord, and give them the clarity to convey, Lord, what you have for your people. Lord, for each one that's involved in worship ministry this weekend, God, I pray that they would just worship you in spirit and in truth, be led by you, and be vessels of honor that your spirit can flow through. We just give you praise and glory for that, Lord. Each one that's involved in kids ministry, youth ministry, Lord, I pray that you would just guide them, direct them, and help them, Lord, to be effective teachers of the gospel, and that lives would be changed and hearts would be touched for the kingdom of God. Oh, Lord, we pray one last time this week for our good news pastor, Chaplain Tom Noble from Mesa County Jail Ministry. As he's been sharing the good news verses this week on the radio, we pray, God, that you would just bless Chaplain Tom in an abundant way. Lord, as he ministers, as he carries the light of the gospel, I pray that he would just find joy in ministry, joy in the service of the kingdom of God. And I pray that the seed that is planted would be bear fruit for the kingdom of God. Lord, all these things we just pray that you might receive the glory and the honor. And we pray in Jesus' name. Amen and amen.
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0: It's time now for Revive Our Hearts with Nancy DeMoss Wolgemuth. 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
2: This is Revive Our Hearts with Nancy DeMoss Wolgemuth, author of Heaven Rules. For Friday, September 25th, I'm Dana Gresh. All week, we've been in a series called A Breath of New Life. Yesterday, we looked at 2 Kings chapter 4 and heard the story of a mom, recalling her the Shunammite woman. When her only son died, she was able to say, "All is well." That's not a natural human response, is it? Nancy will continue the series in a minute, but first we'll hear from a listener who was moved by the peace this mom displayed.
4: I was amazed as I stood back and watched this woman on the pages of Scripture, how she knew that life was about glorifying God. And I think we sometimes forget when we go through trials and hardships that there's often a bigger picture behind that. I was real struck by the fact that she said all is well a few times. And I did what you shared. I looked up what the word well was, and I saw in Hebrew it meant peace. And I was thinking, man, she knew the Prince of Peace. She knew God, and that enabled her to trust and say, okay, you're sovereign, and I don't know why I'm going through this, but I'm going to trust you. And years later, someone like me could read that story and see God's glory displayed. And she was willing to make herself available to be used for God's glory.
5: And Rebecca, what you just shared sums up what this next section in this woman's life is all about. So it is about glorifying God and the story that he's writing in our lives, as we're going to see. Now, if you've just joined us for this series, we've talked about the hospitality, the generous heart of this Shunammite woman. She's a woman who was from the town of Shunem, and how she added on a room to her house for the prophet Elisha. We've seen how through a miraculous act of God, she was given a son. And then several years later, the child that she loved so dearly became ill and died. And that's what we saw in the last session. She knew that there was no way that this child could be restored to life apart from a miraculous act of God. The same kind of miracle that had given that child to her, it was going to take another miraculous act of God in order for her to get that child back. And based on the supernatural way that God had provided this child, I think maybe it just didn't make sense to this woman that God intended to take this child now. This child was so clearly a gift of God, and maybe it just didn't seem consistent with God that he intended for things to end up this way. Now, in saying that, I realize sometimes they do, in the short term, end up this way. But we're only seeing the short term and not the big picture. And that's what I want us to see in this next section on the Shunammite woman in 2 Kings chapter 4. Now, as the Shunammite woman is talking to Elisha, she's going to pour out her heart to him. She's gone the 15 or 20 or so miles to see him. She's thinking, and undoubtedly she had heard Elisha the prophet tell the story of another son who had died in the days of Elisha's predecessor, Elijah. That story is told in 1 Kings chapter 17. And you may remember there the widow of Zarephath, how she and her son were down to their last little bit of food. They were about to die, and how God miraculously intervened and provided flour and oil for them to survive the famine. And then when that woman's son became sick and died, the distraught mother pled with Elijah, and God used Elijah to bring that child back to life. Now, surely this Shunammite woman had heard that story. Those things don't just happen every day. And I'm sure word had traveled. And she knew Elisha, who knew all about that story. So she'd heard that story. And she knew the power of God to give life, because she had experienced that herself. And she knew about the power of God to overcome death. She also knew that the spirit of Elijah had been given to Elisha. And so as a result of all this, as she was making that trek to Mount Carmel on that donkey, she was not going to give up hope for her son, whose lifeless body was lying on the bed of the prophet in the prophet's chamber in her house. So leaving the child in the house, she saddles up the donkey. She hurries all those miles to find the prophet. And then verse 27 of chapter 4 tells us, when she came to the mountain to the man of God, she caught hold of his feet. And then we see just a different picture in the next part of that verse. And Gehazi, Elisha's servant, came to push her away. He didn't have Elisha's heart. He didn't have God's heart for this woman. But the man of God said, leave her alone, for she is in bitter distress. And the Lord has hidden it from me and has not told me. See such a contrast between these two men. Elisha was a true servant of the Lord. When you're a servant of the Lord, you love the Lord's people. You have the Lord's heart of compassion for them. And Gehazi did not have those same core values that Elisha did, as you see in the next chapter as well, in another incident in his life. So she says to him in verse 28, did I ask my Lord for a son? I was content. And then you had this idea of God giving me a child. Didn't I not say, do not deceive me? Don't get my hopes up if they're just going to be dashed. That's what she had begged the prophet when he told her about this child that was going to be born. So at this point, Elisha realizes, though she hasn't told him yet exactly what's happened, that there is something wrong with her son, that something has gone wrong, that there's some kind of crisis there. So he says in verse 29 to Gehazi, his servant, tie up your garment, take my staff in your hand and go. If you meet anyone, do not greet him. And if anyone greets you, do not reply. In other words, hurry. Presumably Gehazi was a younger man and Elisha knew that the servant could outrun him. So he says, you go and lay my staff on the face of the child. Well, verse 39, the mother of the child said, as the Lord lives and as you yourself live, I will not leave you. So she's not going back with Gehazi. She is sticking with the man of God because she really believes that he's the one, God's the one who can help her in this situation. And she just has not perhaps seen the Spirit of God, the same sort of God's presence in the life of this servant. So here's a persistent woman. She is not going to settle for less than God's power, God's presence, the man of God. So he rose and followed her. Verse 31, Gehazi went on ahead and laid the staff on the face of the child, but there was no sound or sign of life. Therefore, he returned to meet him and told him, the child has not awakened. The child, in other words, is dead. There is no life. This staff, in and of itself, was useless. It was just a piece of wood. It was not going to accomplish anything miraculous unless it had the power of God and the power of the man of God behind it. And to me, what a picture this is of the futility of human effort, human plans, human programs, apart from the presence and power of God. In that desperate situation in your life, there is no program, there is no counselor, there is no book, there is no conference, there is no anything. There is no person who can meet the crisis needs of your life or mine, because those things have no power unless God chooses to intervene supernaturally. If you want to see the heart of your loved one, your friend, that person restored, you've got to get the presence and the power of God involved. And that's what happens when Elisha gets to the house. Verse 32, when Elisha came into the house, he saw the child lying dead on his bed. So he went in and shut the door behind the two of them and prayed to the Lord. That word for pray there means to intercede. He puts himself between that child and God and grabs hold of the throne of grace. Says, God, we need you. Would you come and do what is needed in the life of this child? That's what an intercessor does. Comes between human need and divine capacity. God, we need you. Elisha knew that he had no power of his own to give life. And nor do you. Nor do I. I don't have power through this radio ministry to give life to anybody. We see lots and lots of women's lives and homes being transformed through this ministry. We see marriages getting restored, people coming to faith in Christ. But I have no power to do that. And that's why before I came here this morning, I was on my knees in my study saying, Lord, could you come and speak to us today? Would you anoint these words with your presence, with your power, with your Holy Spirit? Nothing will happen in women's lives as a result of what is taught today if you don't do it. We're just a lifeless staff. We're just a Gehazi. We're just a Elisha. It's no good without the power of God. So he prays and recognizes that apart from me, Jesus says, you can do nothing. And he does it alone. He's alone there with the child. He shuts the doors. There's no spectacle, just private, earnest prayer. And I wonder how many of you moms, grandmoms, are taking time to shut the door and go into your closet and plead with God to intervene in the life of your child or your mate or your loved one. He prayed. And then verse 34, he went up and lay on the child, putting his mouth on his mouth, his eyes on his eyes, and his hands on his hands. Now, obviously, Elisha was bigger than the child, so I don't suppose he put his whole body at one time on the child, but just part to part, hand to hand, face to face, putting himself on that child. It seems a little strange until you see that God uses. As he stretched himself upon him, the flesh of the child became warm. Now, this child was dead. This child was not in a coma. This child was not just sick. This child was not sleeping. This child was dead. There was no life. And it wasn't Elisha's body that brought life to this child. It was the Holy Spirit working through the prophet of God, the man of God, to infuse new life and breath into the child's lifeless body. It's a picture of how God wants to use us life to life, laying ourselves on those that we love. It makes me think of Paul saying in 1 Thessalonians that when we minister to you, we were pleased to give to you not only the gospel, but our very lives as well. You don't bring new life to your kids or your friends or your people who are needy in your neighborhood by just telling them the truth. We got to do that. But you do it also by giving your life, by pouring your life, by investing your time, your resources, laying yourself on that person so that God can work through you by the power of his Spirit to breathe new life into the one you care about. Well, this was a process involved here. Restoration wasn't immediate. Verse 35 says, Elisha got up again and walked once back and forth in the house and went up and stretched himself upon him. The child sneezed 7 times and the child opened his eyes. It was a process here. There was perseverance. Elisha didn't give up when the child didn't come back fully to life the first time. And finally, the child does come back to life. It's a miracle. In verse 36, he summoned Gehazi and said, call the Shunammite. So he called her. And when she came to him, he said, pick up your son. She came and fell at his feet, bowing to the ground. Then she picked up her son and went out. I love her first order of business. You'd think the first thing she would have done was go and hug the child, right? But no, she goes and back to the prophet's feet. She started at the prophet's feet, pleading with him to come. And now God has intervened. So she falls back at his feet, bows to the ground. Gratitude, worship. The first time she was at his feet in desperation, now she's at his feet in elation and exhilaration and celebration. She returns to give thanks before she picks up her child. Now the Shunammite story, amazing as it is, points us to a larger, grander story, as Rebecca mentioned a few moments ago. The town of Shunem was actually a village at the base of the southern slopes of a hill called Moreh, M-O-R-E-H. It's sometimes called Mount Moreh, but it's only about 1,300 feet high, so it's more of a hill. And this Shunem is at the base, the southern slope of that hill. So this miracle takes place in the village of Shunem. Now, fast forward about 900 years. About 2 miles away from Shunem, on the opposite slope of that same hill of Moreh, the northern slope, is another town called Nain. N-A-I-N. Does that ring a bell? Luke chapter 7. Soon afterward, Jesus went to a town called Nain, and his disciples and a great crowd went with him. As he drew near to the gate of the town, behold, a man who had died was being carried out, the only son of his mother, and she was a widow. And a considerable crowd from the town was with her. And when the Lord saw her, he had compassion on her and said to her, "Do not weep." Then he came up and touched the bier, or the casket, That's the word, B-I-E-R. And the bearers stood still. And he said, young man, I say to you, arise. And the dead man stood up and began to speak, and Jesus gave him to his mother. Now, you can't miss the parallels between the miracle that took place with the Shunammite, the son of the Shunammite woman in 2 Kings 4, and the miracle that took place 900 years later in a village 2 miles away, the village of Nain. Both took place at the base of the same hill. Both involved a dead child who was the only beloved son of his mother. And in both cases, that son was that mother's hope for future provision and survival. Both of those instances involved a man of God who was a prophet. And in both cases, the child was miraculously restored to life. In 2 Kings 4, Elisha says to the mother, pick up your son. In Luke 7, it says Jesus gave him to his mother. I mean, there's so many parallels between this passage. And so as the crowd in Jesus' day saw this miracle take place, they couldn't have helped but make the connection between what they had just seen and the miracle that had been performed on that same hill nearly 900 years earlier by the prophet Elisha that they so revered. Elisha's miracle-working ministry was actually a preview of the greater miracle-working ministry of Jesus. And so after Jesus brings back to life this son in the widow in the village of Nain, it says, fear seized them all, and they glorified God, saying, a great prophet has risen among us, and God has visited his people. And this report about him spread through the whole of Judea and all the surrounding country. Now keep in mind, Jesus was the promised Messiah, the Messiah that the Jews had clung to this hope for centuries, the one Moses called the prophet. And the purpose of Jesus' miracles was to validate his claims to be the Son of God, the promised Messiah. But people had a hard time believing that. And so in the village of Shunem, and then 900 years later in the village of Nain, 2 miles away, the response being to a dead son being raised to life was one of worship and joy and amazement as the people in Jesus' day realized this is that prophet that Moses talked about. As Elisha raised that son, they made the connection. They connected the dots. This isn't just some ordinary man. This is a man of God. It was part of the revelation of their realizing who Jesus was as they connected the story to what had happened 900 years earlier. And they realized that God was a powerful, redeeming God who had come to deliver his people from the ravages of sin and death. A Shunammite woman who was so deeply grieved for the loss of her son had no way of knowing that she was part of a bigger story. And that God was orchestrating events in her life that were intended to point people to Jesus 900 years later. And thousands of years later to us as we read and talk about this story today. So we need to remember that our lives are not just about what we can see and experience here and now. They're part of a continuum, a great drama of redemption that God is unfolding over the ages to bring glory to his son and to destroy the works of the devil, as we read in 1 John chapter 3. So in this story of the Shunammite son being raised back to life, we see a powerful foreshadowing of the whole theme of resurrection, the promise of the resurrection. Death is a powerful foe that is humanly irreversible. But this miracle there in the village of Shunem demonstrated that God has the power to bring the dead back to life. That he is the God of resurrection. In fact, if you follow the story of this woman of Shunem, you see that there's the miraculous birth, there's the death, and then unexpected death, and then the miraculous coming back to life. And who does that remind you of? Another son who had a miraculous birth, God's own son, who died a violent death that he didn't deserve for crimes that he did not commit and was miraculously raised back to life by the power of God. And that same God still has the power to bring the dead to life. In fact, if you are a child of God, according to the scripture, you have already experienced a resurrection. Because Ephesians tells us that we were dead in trespasses and sins, but God, who is rich in mercy, when we were dead in our trespasses, made us alive together with Christ and raised us up with him and seated us with him in the heavenly places in Christ Jesus. But this story also encourages those of you who are moms, have friends that you love who are not walking God's way, to lay hold of God, to cling to him for the spiritual life, the eternal life, to redeem the lives of your children, your grandchildren, your family members, and others that you love. And to remember that God is able to do the impossible. That's what we read in Hebrews chapter 11, where it says, through faith, women received back their dead by resurrection. But remember, not all of them got their child back in the here and now. Because that verse goes on to say, but some were tortured, refusing to accept release so that they might rise again to a better life. You got to have the big picture in mind. See that God is a redeeming God who will raise to life those who have died in Christ. That resurrection may not be here and now, but there's another resurrection coming. The resurrection of those who are dead in Christ. The Lord himself will descend from heaven with a cry of command, with the voice of an archangel, and with the sound of the trumpet of God. And the dead in Christ will rise. Shunammite's son died again at some point, as did Lazarus after he had been raised from the dead. But this story reminds us that death is not final. There is a resurrection. Those who die in faith, he will raise back to life. And so Paul says, after he talks about the dead in Christ rising, he says, therefore, encourage one another with these words.
2: What sweet comfort today from Nancy DeMoss Wolgemuth. Because of Jesus, death is never the end for the Christian. These biblical stories of resurrection are all signposts pointing to our promised resurrection when he returns. Today's teaching is part of the series, A Breath of New Life. If you missed any of this week's episodes and you'd like to catch those, you'll find them all at reviveourhearts.com. Now, I want to remind you that you can hear teaching like this in person next fall at our True Woman 27 conference. One woman who attended last year wrote to tell us what an impact this experience had on her. She says, hi, I attended the True Woman 25 conference in Indianapolis, and I just wanted to say thank you. During my time there, the Lord truly broke through a stronghold in my life. For the first time in a long time, I'm hungry for God's word. 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On Monday, Nancy wraps up this series and answers this question. Is there such a thing as a chance occurrence? Please be back for Revive Our Hearts.

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3: 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Happy Friday. Thank you for listening to local Christian radio, KJOL. I'm Zane Matthews, and we get to be together for the next hour. Got some great music lined up, including Cody Carnes. I've got Ryan Stevenson, Sean Rodriguez, Kane coming up with the commission, and Martin Smith plus Katie Nicole. So very latest weather today for Grand Junction and Delta. Slight chance of an afternoon shower, the high 77, and for the weekend, highs in the 80s. For Montrose today, chance of rain. High 72, and for the weekend, highs in the mid to upper 70s. We're going to kick off this hour with The Truth. It's Megan Woods on KJOL.
4: How many times can you hear the same lie before you start to believe it?

You may have heard us talking about Green Pastures and Still Waters, a ministry event that's happening this weekend in Grand Junction. 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And we've got that information and details at kjol.org. Here's Leanna Crawford. Thank God on local Christian radio, KJOL.

There's Sean Rodriguez and Just Like God here on local Christian radio KJOL. Well, we're winding down this month of September. Where has this year gone? We're getting ready to head into the fourth quarter of 2026. That is unbelievable. And here in just a few days, we are putting a letter out in the mail that will contain our new KJOL listener survey. We do this every couple of years. 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
1: The Ten Commandments were never a ladder for unsaved people to climb up into heaven. They were always the pattern of life for God's redeemed people. That's why the Ten Commandments begin with God reminding his people, "I am the Lord your God who brought you out of the land of Egypt, out of the house of slavery." You see, God doesn't say, "I'm giving you these commandments so that by keeping them you may become my people." He says, "I'm giving you these commandments because you are my people." The commandments are not telling you what you must do in order to be saved. They're mapping out the life to which God calls you when he saves you, by grace, through faith, in the Lord Jesus Christ.
0: Is there someone in your life who needs to know the God of the Bible and might be open to take a journey through the Bible with you? Invite them to openthebible.org.
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There's Martin Smith. It's Awake My Soul here on KJOL. 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

0: This is Tom Noble, chaplain from the Mesa County Jail. Today's good news verse is 1 Corinthians 13:13. And now these three remain, faith, hope, and love. But the greatest of these is love. That's today's good news verse from 1 Corinthians 13:13.
1: It's Crazy Money Day. Hi, I'm Chuck Bentley with My Money Life from Crown. 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But what if AI also creates entirely new opportunities? The latest technology companies are making massive investments in the physical infrastructure that's needed to power AI. They now need people with skilled trades to make it happen. Meta announced a $115 million investment in America's Workforce Academy. It's a free training program preparing people for careers such as electricians, welders, plumbers, fiber technicians, and other skilled trades. Graduates are even guaranteed a job helping build their data centers. OpenAI has highlighted the growing demand for skilled trades as America expands the infrastructure needed to support this new technology. There's a demand for those who can build, wire, cool, and maintain their facilities. It's an important reminder that while technology changes, the value of honest hard work never does. Colossians 3:23 says, "Whatever you do, work at it with all your heart, as working for the Lord, not for human masters. 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The future of work looks different than the past, but we don't have to fear. College degrees remain valuable, but they're not the only path to a meaningful career. 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It can put you on the road to financial freedom. 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
4: And we thank you for joining us today as we look into salvation. You say, isn't that pretty basic? Yeah, it's basic and often misunderstood. A lot of people think they're going to heaven that are not going to heaven because they don't understand the message of salvation. We're going to talk about it today and again on Monday and try to sort out some of the issues involved in this cardinal truth of the Christian faith. We are finishing up a month that began with a study of the book of Jonah, and I just want to remind you that the Jonah resources are still available from davidjeremiah.org, and that is a study guide plus a CD package with all of the teaching on the book. I say this because this is a great study for small groups, and I like to promote small groups because I think the future of the solidity of the church is in small groups. I don't think the church will ever be just small groups, but I do believe that in the days ahead, as things become more difficult for Christians in this culture, small groups will be the answer, and I promote them decisively at Shadow Mountain and on the air. So get this material and use it. Use it to teach the book of Jonah. And don't forget, Turning Point has a magazine that you can get to. It's a wonderful little publication that comes out every month, beautifully designed in four color, beautifully presented, with devotional material for every day of the week, Monday through Friday, and one for each of the weekends. And we'll send it to you if you ask us for it. Just say, please send me the magazine, and it will be on its way. Right now, here is part one of Salvation, Pure and Simple. On May 26th, 2013, 4:30 p.m., a massive

0: ocean swell slammed into the Jacecon 4, a tugboat towing an oil tanker off the coast of Nigeria. The waves sprayed sheets of water across the deck, cracking a piece of the hull and flipping the vessel over on its side. At the time, Harrison O'Keen, the tugboat's 29-year-old cook, was in the bathroom getting ready for the day. As the boat began to sink, he forced open the bathroom's metal door and was swept into a narrow passageway. When the boat finally landed upside down at the floor of the Atlantic Ocean, Harrison waded through the rising ice-cold water into a small cabin with a 4-foot air pocket. There he found 2 mattresses, made a makeshift platform to keep his head above water. Now settled hopelessly at the bottom of the ocean, all he could do was pray. All around was just black, he said. I was crying and calling on Jesus to rescue me. I was so hungry and thirsty and cold, and I was just trying to see some kind of light. 60 hours later, seemingly beyond help, O'Keen's prayers were answered when he spotted a light. Then he heard the sound of rescuers and started banging on the steel walls of his cabin with a hammer. The Dutch divers who found him couldn't believe their eyes. As they reached out for the hand of a man they assumed was dead, the hand grabbed theirs, the only one of 12 on board to survive. O'Keen was never forgotten that day, the day he was miraculously saved from certain death. He says, the rest of my life is not enough to thank God for this wonder. It is incredible. The utter helplessness and hopelessness that Harrison felt is an excellent picture of our desperate condition apart from Jesus Christ. As lost sinners, alienated from God, we are helpless and hopeless, and there's nothing we can do on our own to fix our situation. If you're going to be rescued, it will be the result of God's efforts, not our own. What we're about to study in the book of Ephesians, what we're about to explore together, may be the best explanation of this truth in all of the Bible and the most concise presentation of the gospel in all of God's word. In these verses, Paul explains to us the plain salvation message. It's plain and simple. If you want to know what it means to become a Christian, if you want to know what it means to experience the blessing of salvation, these verses are the place to look. You can go to a lot of churches and you might not ever find out what it means to be a Christian. We talk a lot about being a Christian. A lot of people don't know what it is. And I want to tell you, this is not from me. This is from the scripture. This is the word of God. If you listen carefully today, you cannot possibly leave here and not know what it means to be a Christian. And if you're Christians, you need to look back over your shoulder and remember what God has done for you. Remember what he saved you out of. Think about where you might be today if it were not for Christ. The passage in Ephesians chapter 2 begins with the reason we need to be saved, the reason for salvation. Why is it that we must be rescued by someone other than ourselves? I mean, why can't we as Christians be like other religions where we try to do our best and we hope that we're going to make it and maybe we're better than others and we try to climb up on our good works and ultimately earn God's favor? All of the other religions are like that. All of the religions of the world are an attempt to reach up to God, and Christianity is the truth that God has reached down to us. Paul answers these questions in verses 1 through 3. He's very blunt. He's very focused. Here's what he says. And you he made alive, who were dead in trespasses and sins, in which you once walked according to the course of this world, according to the prince of the power of the air, the spirit who now works in the sons of disobedience, among whom also we all once conducted ourselves in the lust of the flesh, fulfilling the desires of the flesh and of the mind, and were by nature children of wrath, just as others. Paul said, look back over your shoulder. This is where we were. This is what it's like before you become a Christian. As I mentioned, these verses are blunt and they're powerful. Paul takes us through 5 human conditions that are true of us before we become Christians. First of all, the Bible says we're dead. We aren't able to save ourselves because we are spiritually dead without Christ. And you he made alive, said Paul, who were dead in trespasses and sins. According to God's word, every human being who does not have a relationship with God through faith in Jesus Christ is dead spiritually. You may be the most alive physical person you know, but without Jesus Christ, you are spiritually dead. Dead toward God, dead toward the things of God, deaf to his voice. The Bible is foolishness to you. You are not spiritually alive. Paul said we were dead in trespasses and sins. There's a connection between those concepts. Sin and death are partners. Romans 6:23 says, for the wages of sin is death. Apart from Christ, we are dead in our sins, and that condition begins when we're born. I know it's hard to believe that these beautiful, special, loving little babies are born with a sin nature. But if you're honest about it, you won't have any trouble coming up with illustrations pretty much along the way. In the long history of the human race, there have been three basic views of human nature. Kent Hughes says those three natures are man is well, man is sick, or man is dead. If the first one is right, the proponents of that view says you're all right, just get on a diet, do a little exercise, take some vitamins, you'll be fine. The proponents of the second view agree that man is sick, maybe even mortally sick, but his situation is certainly not hopeless. But the biblical view is that man is dead in his trespasses and sins, and all his self-help will avail nothing for him. You can go to the Arlington Cemetery and play Reveille from morning till night, and I promise you, nobody's coming out of the grave. And the same thing is true for those of us who may not know Christ. We might be good people. I'm not saying that we're not. But as far as God is concerned, that part of your life is dead. It's not active. It has no possibility. You understand what other people are talking about when they talk about their faith in Christ. But if you don't have faith in Christ, you don't have the frequency that you need to be on to talk with Almighty God in heaven and have a relationship with him. Paul's first blunt statement is, if you don't know Jesus Christ, you're dead spiritually. And then he says, we are deceived if we don't know Christ. Not only are we spiritually dead before we encounter Christ, but we are deceived. We're living out a lie. Having already mentioned our trespasses and sins, Paul added, in which you once walked according to the course of this world, according to the prince of the power of the air. Because we were dead in our trespasses and sins, according to Paul, we walk according to the course of this world. That means we walk within the guidelines and boundaries of the system that operates our world today. We're like zombies. Dead men and women walking around, living our lives according to whoever the ruler of the world is and whatever it is they want us to do. And that brings up an interesting question. Who is the ruler of this world? Oh, you say, Pastor, everybody knows that. God is. And in a technical sense, that's the truth. But God is sovereign over the entire universe. He's the creator and sustainer of all things, which means he does have control over all things. On the ultimate level, he is in charge of our world. But on a practical level, as you know, Satan is in control. The demons are at his command, and he is the prince of the power of the air. Satan has a whole system of evil at work in the world today. In fact, when you read the book of Daniel, you get the impression that there are demons assigned to specific nations and regions all over the world. So the system and the machinations of our world are currently ruled by evil forces, and we were a willing participant in that system before we became saved. Most of us didn't realize what was going on. We thought we were just living our lives, trying to do our best. But we were participating in a Satan-led rebellion against God. We were deceived. And then Paul says, not only were we deceived, we were actively disobedient to God. At the end of verse 2, he mentions the spirit who now works in the sons of disobedience. Before we encountered Christ, we actively and willingly rejected often what we knew was right. Before salvation, we wanted to have it our own way, do everything the way we wanted to do it. including our eternal destiny. And that's why you still have people walking around today saying, I deserve to go to heaven because I'm a good person. I'm a good husband. I'm a good father. I give money to charity. Those who are outside of God's plan are desperate to create their own rules, and so they come up with their own plan of salvation. Unfortunately, it's not real. It's not true. When Paul talks about the sons of disobedience, he wasn't referring to our disobedience against God. He was referring to our failure to meet even our own standards. See, the problem is you can say, well, I don't need God to go to heaven. I can go to heaven on my own. I'll just be good. Well, how good do you need to be? You need to be perfectly good. I like to tell people as often as I can, God does not grade on the curve. You have to be perfect. You have to be holy as he is. None of us can achieve that. You know, somebody says, well, I'm a good person. I remember a guy used to come here once in a while and preach, and he would take people through this little quiz. Have you ever lied? Yeah. Well, that means you're a liar. Have you ever had an impure thought? Yes. Well, that means you're an adulterer. Have you ever taken something that wasn't yours? That means you're a thief. And he goes through that. By the time you get done, you're kind of laying on the ground thinking, man, I'm a terrible person. All he's trying to do is help us understand that even if we try to live up to our own standards, we cannot do it. We don't have what it takes to do it, not even for one day. The Bible says the heart is sinful above all things. Who can know it? And so if we don't have help from outside, we're like that guy lying in the bottom of that boat at the bottom of the ocean. We can't help ourselves. We're lost. We need something from the outside to enter into our lives. And we know that that something is a someone who is Jesus Christ, who reaches down to bring us up out of the misery of our sin. We're dead, deceived, disobedient, and the Bible even goes further and says we're defiled, among whom we also once conducted ourselves in the lust of our flesh, fulfilling the desires of the flesh and of the mind. Now, he's talking here not just about sexuality. Oftentimes, that's what we think, lust is just sexuality, but it's not that at all. It's throwing ourselves into doing whatever we want in any number of circumstances. How many people today do you see living for themselves and caring only for their own selfish needs? That's the way we were until God got a hold of us. We didn't see life outside of ourselves. We saw only ourselves. But the worst part of this list that Paul makes in the first three verses of this second chapter is we're doomed. Now, at this point in the message, I can imagine you might be feeling discouraged, maybe even upset. Maybe you're thinking, I didn't come to church to have you tell me I'm dead, deceived, disobedient, defiled, and doomed. I understand that. And the very good news is that you and I are none of those things if we're Christians, not any longer. Remember, Paul was describing what the Ephesians, and by extension, what we were before we experienced the blessing of salvation. Why is he doing that? He wants people to understand why it is they need to be saved. My father was a pastor, and he used to tell me all the time, David, the hardest thing about preaching is getting people lost first so you can get them saved. So many people come to church and they think they're okay. You know, we used to ask this question when we would talk to people about their faith. If you were to stand before God today and he would say to you, why should I let you into my heaven? What would you say? And I've asked that question probably thousands of times. And the answers are almost inevitably the same. A long list of everything we think we have done that gets us into heaven, which might be good if you could get to heaven by doing good works, but you can't. And even if you're the best of good workers, you can never be perfect. And the Bible says if you break the law in one place, you've broken the whole law. The law is like a chain. Take one link out of it and it all falls apart. What Paul has to help us understand, what we all need to understand, if you're here today and you don't know Jesus Christ, you say, well, I'm in a program. Well, good luck with that. The program won't get you anywhere. You need a personal Savior who can come and live within your heart and lift you up above all of that. Because the Bible says that without Jesus Christ, this is who we are. We're dead. We're lost. We're without hope. Whenever you feel tempted to take pride in the fact that you're a Christian, remember where you came from. Look over your shoulder and look at what you once were and thank God for what he's done for you. Some of us may have grown up in good families, Christian homes, and we became Christian. Thank God for what you've been saved from. That's the reason we need to be saved. There used to be a song that said, I reached up to heaven and I couldn't quite reach the goal, but then one day God reached down to me and brought me up from where I was. So that's why you need to be saved. That's the reason for salvation. But now this is the good news. You know, the good news always comes after you understand why you need the good news. Ephesians 2:4, but God, who is rich in mercy because of his great love, has loved us. In your Bible, if you mark your Bible, circle the words, but God. I love the way Paul starts this section of his letter. In verses 1 through 3, he's described all the reasons why we have no hope apart from Christ. We were afloat on an ocean of our own sin with no way to get ourselves back to the shore. We were done. But God, in many ways, these are the two greatest words in the scripture. You could say these two words summarize the entire theme and message of God's word. Adam and Eve were lost forever because of their sin. But God, Noah deserved to be drowned along with the rest of the world. But God, Jonah did nothing to deserve a second chance. But God, humanity deserved complete and total wrath after crucifying the Savior of the world. But God, you see, take any situation you want, as bad as it is, insert God in the middle of it, and everything changes. But God. James Montgomery Boyce said, if you understand those two words, they will save your soul. If you recall them daily and live by them, they will transform your life. God is the difference maker. The situation we're in, apart from God, there's only one answer. You need God. You need Jesus Christ. It says in verses 4 through 9, but God, who is rich in mercy because of the great love with which he loved us, even when we were dead in trespasses, made us alive together with Christ. By grace you have been saved, raised us up together, and made us sit together in the heavenly places in Christ Jesus, that in the ages to come he might show the exceeding riches of his grace in his kindness toward us in Christ. For by grace you have been saved through faith, and that not of yourselves. It is a gift of God, not of works, lest any man should boast. Now, I'm going to give you a quick little tutorial on what it takes to be a Christian. That's what Paul does next. He uses phrases that we know, but he puts them in the right progression. Here's the first one. Rich mercy. Say that with me. Rich mercy. But God, who is rich in mercy. The first ingredient in God's recipe for salvation is mercy. Paul reminded his readers that God is rich in mercy. He's got enough mercy for everybody. Here's the wonderful psalm that speaks of that. Psalm 103, verses 8 through 12. The Lord is merciful and gracious. He's slow to anger and abounding in mercy. He will not always strive with us, nor will he keep his anger forever. He has not dealt with us according to our sins, nor punished us according to our iniquities. For as the heavens are high above the earth, so great is his mercy toward those who fear him. As far as the east is from the west, so far has he removed our transgressions from us. What is mercy? Here it is. Mercy is God withholding from us what we really deserve. I hear people all the time say, well, I just want justice. I don't want justice. I need mercy. If we got justice, we would get just what we deserve. But God is rich in mercy. I like what Pastor Dane Ortlund says about this. The Bible says that God is not tight-fisted with mercy. He's open-handed, not frugal, but lavish, not poor, but rich. That God is rich in mercy means that your regions of deepest shame and regret are not hotels through which mercy passes, but homes in which mercy abides. It means the things about you that make you cringe the most make him hug the hardest. It means his mercy is not calculating and cautious like ours. It is unrestrained, flood-like, sweeping, magnanimous. It means our haunting shame is not a problem for him, but the very thing he loves most to work with. It means our sins do not cause his love to take a hit, Our sins cause his love to surge forward all the more. Almighty God is rich in mercy. I want to tell you that today. Whoever you may be, whatever you think is beyond the pale of God's ability to touch you, here's what the Bible says. God has got so much mercy, nothing you could ever do would keep you from that supply. God has mercy. He keeps from us what we deserve. And then the Bible says he has great love. But God, who is rich in mercy because of his great love. Why has God given us his mercy? Because he loves us. Why does he love us? Because God is love, not because we've done anything to make him love us. Remember, it's not because of what you do, it's because of what he's done. You and I don't deserve to be loved, not by God, but he loves us anyway. Scripture makes that clear. The world's most famous Bible verse, everybody pretty much knows, for God so loved the world that he gave his only begotten son that whoever believes in him should not perish but have everlasting life. And Romans 5:8 says, but God demonstrates his love toward us that while we were still sinners, Christ died for us. And 1 John says, in this the love of God was manifested toward us, that God sent his only begotten son into this world that we might live through him. In this is love, not that we love God, but that God loved us and sent his son to be the satisfaction for our sins. You see the reason why we aren't stuck in our death and disobedience and defilement? No, we aren't stuck because God's got a lot of mercy and God's got a lot of love.
1: Amen. And he gets us unstuck, doesn't he? That's good news. Say, friends, this Friday, and I always like to take a moment and encourage you to get to church this weekend because, you see, the church is God's purpose and his plan for these days. And I have been very reticent over the years to say, if you live in the San Diego area and you don't have a church that you go to, you should come and visit us. Many people are surprised to know that Turning Point originates at the Shadow Mountain Church in El Cajon, California. I'm there almost every Sunday except when I'm on vacation, and we have a wonderful time together. My privilege is to invite you. If you've never been here to see us, come and see us. If you're looking for a church, we're here to help you. And you'll find a lot of wonderful things at the Shadow Mountain Community Church. In the meantime, have a great, wonderful weekend. And we'll look forward to seeing you back here on Monday for the next edition of Turning Point.
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4: Henry Thoreau wrote, "None are so old as those who have outlived enthusiasm." Isn't it wonderful to be around an enthusiastic person whose years are multiplied compared to yours? Isn't it great to see them have goals and vision and dreams and pursuits that have them excited from the time they awaken until a late going to bed time?
5: There's a verse tucked into the middle of Job's story, one he spoke long before he understood where his suffering would lead. He said it while defending himself to a friend, never imagining how it would read once the whole story unfolded. Today on Insight for Living, Chuck Swindoll invites us back to Job chapter 23. Just one verse to be seen through new eyes. As we near the end of this remarkable journey, we'll discover that endurance isn't merely surviving the hard road. It's what we become along the way. Chuck begins with prayer.
4: We're reminded of the psalm, our Father, that says, "Those who sow in tears shall reap in joy." And as we witness the reaping of Job in his joy, we thank you for the memory of the journey. We thank you for your faithfulness to this man of endurance, even when things got terribly thin and the series of tragedies seem only to increase and multiply. You were there. You were there all the time, and you faithfully watched over him. Thank you also, Father, for your goodness and equity. You are not unrighteous to forget our work and labor of love. Thank you for rewarding even as you afflicted. There are some today going through a time of testing. The days are thin, the nights seem long, and the hope at times is like the morning fog that quickly passes away. And I pray that you will minister to those who are today struggling with issues in their own lives, perhaps in relationships that aren't as they should be, work not as fulfilling as anticipated, dreams dashed, sorrows many. Pray that you will show us from this brief time together that you have a long view in life and you see us as what we are to become, not simply as what we are. Thank you for proving yourself faithful to a man like Job. Thank you for those who watch over us in the military. Today we remember them again, as well as our president and those who give him counsel. We pray, Lord, that we'll be reminded that you are in charge of the events of this world. Give us the capacity to grasp the mystery of your will, the strangeness of allowing evil and wrong to continue for a period of time, as even through that you're working out your plan. Deliver us from taking our cues from the media. May we hear your word as more eloquent and significant than any other voice that crosses our attention. Thank you for the lengthened study of this great man who occupies a central place in the book, the Bible. Thank you for lessons learned, and we pray today we'll be especially keen and sensitive to learn from his later years, even as we have learned from the earlier ones. And now our gifts, which come from the occupation you have given us, the money we've been able to earn, how grateful we are for good health, for strong bodies and minds that allow us to earn a living. We give today, as we have sung to you, gratefully and joyfully and generously. In the precious name of Christ, and all God's people said, Amen.
5: 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Chuck titled today's message, "And Job Lived Happily Ever After, or Did He?"
4: Before you get to chapter 42, let me have you look at chapter 23 once again. Just one verse. I wonder if Job remembered saying this to his friend Eliphaz while defending himself in his third reply. Job 23, verse 10. Look closely. You'll see it through new eyes now that you see how the story has led to Job's recovery. Back when his body was covered with sores, back when his friends were against him, family had gone away, children had died, he was bankrupt, sitting in a garbage dump at the outskirts of the city, Job still has the temerity to say, he knows the way I take. When he has tried me, I shall come forth as gold. Look at that. The H is capitalized. It's referring to the living God. Job makes three statements of faith, even in the midst of his suffering. One, I know that God knows my situation. He knows the way I take. Second, I believe it is God who is testing me when he has tried me. And third, I believe that after the trials have ended, I will emerge a better man. There'll be gold-like blessings that will come from this affliction. I find when I get to the 10th verse of this last chapter of his book that it begins to list for me no less than four great rewards that came his way. Four gold-like blessings from the hand of God. And I enumerate them for us so that you might take hope where you find yourself today. Now, your rewards will be different because our trials are different. The blessings that come your way, ultimately, will not be the same as Job's, necessarily. But these are his, and you will have yours. Take heart. The first of the four blessings I find in verse 10 and verse 12 of Job 42. Job's possessions are doubled. The Lord restored the fortunes of Job when he prayed for his friends. And the latter part of the verse explains what that means. The Lord increased all that Job had twofold. There are times I don't take a verse absolutely literally, but this is one of those I do. I think literally because of what's said in verse 12, everything doubled. Perhaps his land as well as his possessions. Perhaps a larger home was able to be built rather than the one they lived in before. But we are told specifically of the multiplication that occurred over the passing of time with his animals. The Lord blessed the latter days of Job more than his beginning. Job increases, multiplies enormously. He has come forth as gold, having been tested. Now, there's a second blessing that comes in verse 11. His relatives and friends emerge. Job looks up and he's surrounded by all his brothers and, it repeats it, all his sisters. Interesting, they're never mentioned until now. They weren't around when his time was troubled, or were they? You don't know that, nor do I. But if they were, they said nothing, and their names are never recorded, nor their words recorded in the first 41 and a half chapters of the book. But now they come, all his brothers, all his sisters, all who had known him before. You know who I would include? Because they're now forgiven, Eliphaz, Bildad, Zophar, and Elihu. Why not? They're not blacklisted, are they? Because they didn't do the right thing or say the right thing at a time when they too were confused. They're forgiven. If I read correctly, verses 7 through 10, Job even prays for them and they're restored. So why not be a part of the family reunion? Notice what these people did when they came. They came to him and they ate bread with him in his house and they consoled him and they comforted him for all the adversities that the Lord had brought on him. What a great family reunion. I love it that they comforted and consoled him. Maybe he had a few scars remaining from the sores. Maybe you could tell him about the night he lost all hope of being able to make it. Those are the kind of stories that make a family reunion deeper and meaningful. And I notice also, as you have, that each one gave him one piece of money and a ring of gold. Isn't that intriguing? Maybe this was early on and he hadn't yet begun to build back his business, and maybe they wanted to participate in helping him get back on his feet. Remember, he's lost it all. Maybe he had had to take all of the rings he had before and sell them to live on it. And they wanted to be sure he had a few nice things as well. Maybe they were housewarming gifts, welcoming him to a new home that he had just built. And they were all happy for him. Men and women, in a fast-paced world like ours, it's easy to lose your roots. It's easy to live just for yourself. He stays in touch, and they stay in touch with him. They had a lot to talk about. You know who had a lot to talk about? Is Job and his wife. In many a home where physical affliction hits hard, there's a separation that occurs. Distance is built. Some marriages can't make it. And the wife goes one direction and the husband drifts another. You got to hand it to Job and his wife. They stuck it out. They pulled together. She's not painted in a good light, I'm sorry to say. I think there were great qualities in her. She stays with him all the way through this, as confused as she is, watching her husband dwindle to a shell of what he had once been. Must have been terribly difficult. But she was there. Hey, stick it out. Stay together. You have a child that can't keep up with other children at the school, and there's some brain damage, or there's a problem with some ailment or some lengthening disease that takes its toll. Stay together. Hang in there. She was right there. They had a lot to talk about as they turn in at night and be all alone where it was quiet. That brings me to a third blessing that came his way. Job's children are all replaced. Verse 13, he had seven sons and three daughters. Let's say they did, okay? She had a little hand in that. They're both getting up in years, okay? And one day she says to Job, you're not going to believe this, but I think I'm pregnant. He goes, say what? Let's just say they're both 70, okay? Let's just start there. Here's Job laughing with his wife over the fact she's going to have a baby. Takes some maternity clothes out of mothballs and says, I guess I can fit back into that. And not just once. Not twice. We're talking 10 pregnancies. So for the next 20 more years, they're rearing children again. That'll keep you young, huh? That'll keep you going. I got a funny line, but my wife says, don't use that line. It's not nice. So staying away. I need a nice, warm place to stay tonight, so I'm not going to go there. 10 more children. It's okay. You can laugh. It's all right. It's amazing. I mean, it isn't all that pious. There are 10 children. He and his wife were given the ability to reproduce, and regardless of their ages, and we're not told exactly what it is, they get to enjoy the blessings of parenting, get this, with the wisdom of grandparents. Can't beat that combination. How often we have said, I so wish I knew then what I now know. I'd have been such a better parent. Well, they have the chance for a second time around. They don't make the mistakes they made the first time, or many of them. They got seven boys and they got three daughters. And we read a little about the girls here, not anything about the boys. We read their names, Jemima and Kezia and Karen Hapuk. I checked their names. Doesn't seem to be that much significance in their names. But they're given, we're given their names. For example, Karen Hapuk, you might be interested. It means a darkness at the horn of the eye. Isn't that interesting? Like mascara would make the eyes darker. And they named her Karen. It's better than mascara. So it's a good name. Jemima and Kezia and Karen Hapuk. And notice something else about the daughters. Not only their names, but they're lovely. In all the land, no women were found so fair as Job's daughters. Isn't that great? There are a lot of beautiful women in that era, as there are in every era, and there's none more fair than Job's daughters. You know, part of the reason? They were raised right. They were nurtured. The beauty of the scriptures is frequently not just physical, but it is internal beauty. It's the beauty of character. It's the beauty of their person. They had gained from wise parents knowledge that was ahead of their years. In all the land, there was none so fair. And their father, here's the third fact, not only their names and their beauty within and without, but their father gave them inheritance among their brothers. How unusual. But understand, this is before the Mosaic Law. In the Mosaic Law, we read one verse that talks about daughters receiving an inheritance. In Numbers 27, verse 8 says that the inheritance will go to the daughter if there were no sons. But this is before there was the law of Moses. I believe the book is that old. And they're receiving an inheritance along with the sons. So there's no favoritism. Boys and girls alike, loved and cared for. Now the fourth of the great blessings have to do with his later years. The blessings of a long and satisfying life. You read of them in 16 and 17. Let's say Job is about 70 by the time the healing comes and the recovery, and he's lived a full life, and now we read that he lives 140 years after this, after the trials, and now he enters, if you will, a second phase of life. And if you add 70 to this, you come up with a 210 years of life. How great that must have been for him. In fact, look at what we read. He saw his sons and his grandsons and great-grandsons. It says four generations. Sons, grandsons, great-grandson, maybe great-great, depending on where the generations would start. It's not clear from this. And then he died. Isn't that a sweet way it appears? He dies an old man and full of days. The message reads, then he died, an old man, a full life. A Living Bible renders this, then at last he died, an old, old man, after living a long, good life. You know, men and women, not much is said in any circle about those who are aging. It's sort of the overlooked segment of life, even though there are more of this particular category than ever before in our history of humanity. So we linger here long enough to not only have a little fun with it, but to draw some lessons from it. This is a man who has seen a lot of life. It's said of Abraham, he breathed his last and died in a ripe old age, an old man, and satisfied with life, and he was gathered to his people. Probably a reference of joining his people in the afterlife. We would say in heaven. It was said of David, then he died in a ripe old age, full of days, riches, and honor. Job is not dying a struggling, cranky, broken old codger whom no one enjoyed being around. This man is seeing his children, his grandchildren, his great-grandchildren. He is reliving so much of life and passing along so many of the things that he has learned. One of my sources says, the patriarchal formula, old and full of years, is expressive of a completely fulfilled life. What a way to die. Not as we began, living happily ever after. That's not possible. We're on this earth. We still have a sin-cursed nature. We still must deal with a hostile world and nature and others that is less than desirable. But there can be satisfaction. There can be fulfillment. There can be a purpose. As I completed my earlier message to our first morning worship service today, I had an older lady come to me, and she said to me, batting her eyes through tears, she said, I can't remember when a sermon has meant more to me. She said, sometime it feels like folks our age are just forgotten. Let me say to you who have older parents and older family members, remember them. Take care of them. Love them. If they're away, write to them. Continue to nurture that relationship. Age is not kind to the human body. There are things that occur that even those very effective in their earlier years begin to fade. You who are younger have no idea what that feels like. Let's learn from a passage like this the value of helping those who are aging enjoy a more satisfying life. Admittedly, much of it becomes a part of their own source of continuing and satisfaction. No one else can make an individual fulfilled and satisfied. But we can certainly help the journey be a little more enjoyable. There's a Jewish proverb that says, for the ignorant, old age is as winter. For the learned, it is a harvest. As age stacks up, you find that because you have kept yourself alert and alive, you see life through new eyes. That's why you find yourself saying as an older person, take it easy. It's okay. Don't get too worried. I tell that to one of our sets of kids. They got young kids that are just half nuts at times. And I say, it's okay. Just a stage. It's been going on for years, but it's a stage. It's okay. Henry Thoreau wrote, none are so old as those who have outlived enthusiasm. Isn't it wonderful to be around an enthusiastic person whose years are multiplied compared to yours? Isn't it great to see them have goals and vision and dreams and pursuits that have them excited from the time they awaken until a late going to bedtime?
5: 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It's about who we become as we walk through it, refined and enthusiastic to the very end. 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Also, we're excited to let you know that Chuck recently sat down with actor and talk show host Kirk Cameron. You probably know that Kirk played the wisecracking teenager in the TV show Growing Pains, and then went on to make Christian films like Fireproof and several excellent documentaries. But you might not know that Kirk had rejected God until he was 17. 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I'm Bill Meyer. 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

I believe you're only getting started. To anyone who trusts in Jesus' name, watch your world become forever changed. Isn't that true? It is actually scriptural. If you look at Proverbs 3:5-6, it says, trust in the Lord with all your heart and lean not on your own understanding. In all your ways, submit to him and he will make your paths straight. That sounds like a promise from the Lord. If we trust in him and submit to him, lean on him and not on our own minds, right? Watch what he's going to do. He's going to make your paths straight and he will do it. It's all going to be all right. We're all just getting started, you know? Here's Matt Maher on KJOL.

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You know, in just a few days, the mailbox is going to be hit with a letter from KJOL. If you're on your mailing list, you should receive one of those. If you don't, let us know. In that, you're going to get a KJOL survey. We do this every other year, and we'd love to know what you think about things like KJOL Classics or the music we play during evening praise or in the morning or the teaching programs, and it's a great opportunity for you to let us know about what you think about what we're doing here at KJOL. So be listening and looking for that letter in the mail. We'll also have it online soon, come October as well. The listener survey is on the way. Here's Phil Wickham in Homesick for Heaven on KJOL.

0: with matters relevant to the western slope of Colorado and eastern Utah. 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
1: Today, my guest is Sergeant Ivan Alvarado from Colorado State Patrol. Today, we're talking about guns and motor vehicles. With the hunting season upon us, it's important for people to know what the law says about transporting firearms. We're talking about two specific statutes. First of all, Title 18. Sergeant Alvarado, if you could explain that one for us to get us started.
2: Yeah, so just so that everybody knows, transporting a firearm in Colorado inside the vehicle is considered an extension of a home. So anybody can carry, as long as obviously they are allowed to legally carry, they can transport it in their car. And all we ask is that they transport it safely. Make sure that if it's a hunting season, that the ammunition is separated from the rifle itself. And if it's a handgun, then they can carry it all together, but obviously in a safe spot. And I would then also consider, you have your family, you have small children in the car, then obviously take care of making sure that it is transported safely. But at the end of the day, anybody is allowed to carry a weapon inside the vehicle. There's no law against it because it is considered an extension of the home.
1: We mentioned the hunting season, and there's going to be a lot of firearms being transported, and really emphasizing safety when it comes to firearms in motor vehicles.
2: Exactly. And just so you know, we get a lot of people that, unfortunately, they make a bad decision of, driving while intoxicated, and they don't even remember that they're carrying their weapon inside the car. And there's a law that we are, that we charge for having a handgun accessible while you're intoxicated. People need to be aware that those are additional charges that they will be facing if they don't transport their weapon safely.
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0: Back to Genesis with Dr. John Morris, geologist and president of the Institute for Creation Research. Dr. Morris, what's the source of natural gas?
1: Chris, natural gas is a result of a variety of life processes. Even the digestion of your food produces methane gas. Methane gas is also found in volcanic eruptions and in meteorites, so it's evidently a chemical that can form under a variety of conditions. A new theory has been proposed that the huge deposits of methane gas are really the inorganic outgassing of the Earth's interior. These huge pockets of pure methane in many ways don't appear to be life gases with all the impurities that would be there. I lean to such a theory myself. God created this Earth for man's good, and methane is a very good part of our existence. It's hard to know for sure, but it wouldn't surprise me from a Back to Genesis perspective.
0: Thanks, Dr. Morris. For more information, you can find us on the web at www.icr.org.
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Hallelujah and amen. Chris McClarney there with Hallelujah for the Cross on KJOL, where you hear the light. 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
4: Good afternoon. It's 3 o'clock Friday. I'm Kurt Neuswanger. Coming up on Faith and Finance, today's topic is prenups, prenuptials that people sign before they get married. And Rob West will have some thoughts on prenups and the Bible. 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
5: It is God's great mercy. Seeing a person in need, seeing a person and knowing the person here who has the gift of mercy, what does he do? In his loving kindness, he draws them together. The person with the gift of mercy will know it, see it, sense it, feel it, hurt with that person. And what I want you to notice is this: while the person with the gift of mercy does not live by their particular emotions, they are extremely sensitive to other people's emotions. That's the way God has wired the person with the gift of mercy.
6: When you experience disappointment, aren't you grateful for compassionate people who point you to the love of Christ? Today on In Touch, the teaching ministry of Dr. Charles Stanley will wrap up our series with help understanding what motivates these caring people to visit the sick, pray with the grieving, and reach out to people in pain. Stay with us now to learn about the vital role of the gift of mercy.

0: to be experienced by those who have the gift of mercy so that they can genuinely and truly, vicariously feel what the other person's feeling. And so the person with the gift of mercy, they're going to be drawn to that person who has physical, yes, but primarily mental and spiritual, emotional problems in their life. Somehow they are there to help them. And you will be surprised at the people that are drawn together. People who have an attraction to each other. And the only reason you can possibly think of, and I can think of so many illustrations, and I think, well, what do they have in common? Nothing, except one's hurting and the one's the helper. Mercy is going to be there. Then, of course, there's this whole issue of sensitivity to words and actions which will hurt other people. Now, the gift of mercy is the cheerfulness part and the joy part of the body of Christ. God's placed those mercy people there to do what? To sort of offset, oftentimes, our insensitivity or a sense of criticism or coming on maybe too harsh. The gift of mercy will step up, speak up, and I've had it to happen to me. Maybe I was criticizing something that I knew absolutely was wrong, and somebody else would speak something, and I knew the moment I felt so convicted, I thought, that's mercy. They know exactly what I'm saying is the truth. They know exactly the facts as good as I do, and here they are wanting to just sort of, you know, well, everything, it's really not all that bad, and after all, everybody, nobody's perfect, and I'm sitting over here because that doesn't have to be my spiritual gift. Now, I can be merciful, but when I see something that's deadly wrong, absolute rebellion toward God, and deliberate and willful, I'm not going to be, or let's just don't let it go. Mercy is going to reach out no matter what. What does it do? It balances all the rest of us. Sometimes we just need to keep our mouth shut, don't say anything, unless it's a wise, profitable, fruitful thing to do. Because you don't want to go around criticizing people. Sometimes they don't even know why they've done the things that they've done. Then, of course, there's the ability to sense. Now, watch this carefully. I want you to watch this very carefully because I want to look at these words. Look at this. An ability to, listen, to sense genuine love, and a greater vulnerability. Listen, to deeper and more frequent hurts from the lack of love. Now, watch this carefully. The ability to sense genuine love. That is a person who has that gift of mercy because they are loving and because that's a part of their whole makeup. Not only can they sense genuine love, but along with that becomes a greater sense of vulnerability to deeper and more frequent hurts from the lack of love. That is, the person with the gift of mercy makes themselves vulnerable and oftentimes gets hurt. But you know what? The person with the gift of mercy, when they're walking in the Spirit, they're willing to get hurt, willing to be vulnerable, willing to be rejected by the person that they try to help. But sometimes, when that hurt goes on and on and on and on, even they can only handle so much. And they pull down the shade, build up the wall, encase themselves, and then wonder why and what it is they're missing in life. What it is they're missing in life is one of those blessings that God has intended for all of us. And when I think of the people who live under the same roof, some of them, oftentimes one of them is a prisoner. You wouldn't see that openly and physically. They can drive together, party together, do this together, whatever it might be. But emotionally, one of them is a prisoner. Can't love. Refuse. They've been hurt, and now they're in this relationship. And they just can't let go and be vulnerable to love once again. Very important we learn how to love. Very important we learn how to be the kind of person that God wants us to be. Then, of course, there's the whole issue of measuring acceptance. Listen, by physical closeness and quality time together. Now, for example, any other gift, you can give that person a material gift or whatever it might be, recognition, fine. The person with the gift of mercy, you can give them all the gifts that you can buy. There's no amount of money, no amount of recognition, none of that. You know what they want? They want closeness. They want you to be there. closeness, physical closeness, and quality time together. And I think if a person is married to a mercy, mark it down. You can't do enough of anything else to match closeness, intimacy, and time. Now, it's interesting how parents will say, well, you know, I give my kids everything in the world they could possibly think of. What else do they need? Closeness and time. And the truth is, all of us do. If it's someone in your life whom you love, if you genuinely love them, what do you want? You want them there. And you want to spend time with them. And if a person's married to someone, and either one of them or both of them don't really have any real zeal about being together, and he goes one way and she goes the other, they don't spend any time together, the person with the gift of mercy is devastated by a relationship that has no closeness, no genuine intimacy. Intimacy says, I want to hear what you have to say. I'm interested in what interests you. I care about you. How can I help you? How can I encourage you today? What is it that you need from me? Please forgive me for what I said. That was an oversight on my part. In other words, intimacy deals with every single aspect of our thinking. Mercy, listen, the need to measure acceptance by physical closeness and quality time together, very, very important in the life of mercy. That principle alone, the person with the gift of mercy can handle it very well unless that's there. And here's what they do. Watch this carefully. When the person has the gift of mercy is married to somebody like this, here's what they do. Since they don't get closeness and they don't get this sense of intimacy in this time, they make the big mistake. They'll start looking around to see what else is out there that may be able to meet some kind of need in their life. They get so hungry for relationship, intimacy. Here's the tragedy. Oftentimes, they step way down from God's plan and purpose for their life, trying to satisfy something that is not satisfied. Then there's the tendency to avoid firmness. Now watch this. A person with a gift of mercy has a tendency to avoid firmness unless they see how it will benefit the other person. Now, we talked about how that person can get in God's way. Well, oftentimes, the person, let's say, for example, here's a parent. They know their son or their daughter is being disobedient, and somehow their gift of mercy, they don't want to hurt their feelings, they don't want to drive them away, and in their genuine loving caring for their child, oftentimes are not firm enough. And being able to say, no, you can't, or you must not, or you must do this. And so they have a tendency sometimes not to be as firm as they should be. Now, this does not mean that all mercies lack firmness, but it means, for example, when they're in the flesh, they can lack firmness, or if they're not mature enough in their own relationship to God to realize, watch this carefully, that being rejected by your kids is not the worst thing in the world. Being rejected by somebody, listen, is not the worst thing in the world when you have done the right thing, said the right thing, led them in the right way, giving them strong instruction. To be rejected by them is not the worst thing in the world. Even worse than that is to fail to instruct them properly, to fail to be firm, and to fail to be supportive in the expression of that firmness. Well, a person who has the gift of mercy can oftentimes find themselves in a position not being as firm as they ought to, or the husband will say to the wife, well, you do it, because he doesn't want to get rejected. And the same thing is true in a job. If you have a job and you have people working for you, if you're not firm about some things, you know what happens? The whole organization falls apart because somebody is not taking a strong stand to say, this is the goal, these are the goals, this is how we operate, and these are the rules we go by so that everybody can accomplish and achieve what we've set out to achieve. You have to be firm. Sometimes that's very, very difficult for the person who has the gift of mercy. But that's the way there. It's just real tough for a person with the gift of mercy to say, no, you're not. But there comes times when all of us have to say that. Then, of course, there's the whole issue of closing our spirit to those who are insincere and insensitive. Now, because they are loving and because they are caring and because they genuinely want to help, when they see insincerity on a person's life, in their life, and they see that they're insensitive, For example, the prophet, the teacher, the administrator can walk right by, and if they're in the flesh, they can be very insensitive or say things that are insensitive. The gift of mercy can't handle that. And so they close their spirit to a person who is insensitive and insincere. Why? Because remember what we said, loyalty, devotion, caring, loving. It is the very opposite of what they feel and what they think. None of us like someone else to be insensitive to us. We don't like someone being insincere, not telling the truth, not being faithful, not being loyal, not being devoted. When the person with the gift of mercy sees that, they close their spirit because they cannot handle that. Now, I just simply want to encourage you, listen carefully. I want to encourage you, don't lay these notes down somewhere. You're going to meet someone who has this gift. Or it may be that you have this gift. Now you understand why you act and feel the way you do. Or now you understand why your spouse, your friend, the person you work with, why they react to you the way they do. Once you understand, once you apply these principles, here's what happens. You understand yourself better, understand your relationship to God better. That's the way He wired you. That's the way you are. And you understand the people you live with, that you work with, that you play with better. That makes all relationships better when you understand and you're willing to apply to your life. Now you may be saying, well, I'm not even a Christian, so how does that relate to me? Well, let's put it this way. Until you receive Jesus Christ as your personal Savior, nothing's going to work. It may work for you money-wise, prestige, prominence, and all the rest, but you know what? Not contentment, not joy. Moments of happiness, maybe yes, but no genuine contentment, no real peace, no real joy, no real sense of achievement and accomplishment that God has helped you in. But it's sort of you against the world. It's either all of me or all of God, one of the two. When you trust the Lord Jesus Christ as your Savior and your sin debt's paid in full, you're forgiven of your sin by simply asking Him to forgive you of your sin based on what He did at the cross, recognizing that He has the right to your life, to guide you, direct you all the days of your life. Once you surrender your life to Him and the Spirit of God comes into your life and grants to you a spiritual gift, everything about your life begins to change. Why? Because now you are equipped to live life to the fullest, to the best, and with the greatest sense of satisfaction and fulfillment all the days of your life. And it's yours for the asking and the believing if you'll trust the Lord Jesus Christ for the forgiveness of your sins and trust the Holy Spirit to do His work in your life.
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1: 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One of these doesn't belong. With a reminder for believers, here's A Moment with Charles Stanley.
0: I was up in Alaska photographing and with two of my friends. I loved every minute of it. And all the wonderful sights we saw and all the things we photographed, from grizzly bears to whales to beavers to otters to you name it, and all the beautiful scenery. Do you know what? It would only have been partially fun without them there. There's something about friendship, closeness, intimacy, being interested in the same thing and talking about the same thing, mutual interest in each other, supporting of each other and helping each other and learning from one another. Here's the problem. In every circumstance of life, it's all about me or it's all about God. That's the way it is. If I'm wrapped up in myself, and only what pleases me and helps me and encourages me and strengthens me and me. If it's all about God, then you know what? I'm going to be interested in you. I'm going to be interested in him and her and you and this and that. And a person's wrapped up in themselves. If it's all about me, I'm not going to be able to love someone else. I'm not going to learn from someone else. I'm not going to teach someone. If it's all about me, we miss out on what life's all about.
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4: 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Hey, there is a free ministry event going on Saturday called Green Pastures, Still Waters, and it will be at Camp Eddy, located just east of Las Colonias Park, next to the river in Grand Junction. 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Multiple churches and ministries, including Celebrate Recovery. 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And when you go, be sure to look for the table for KJOL, as our own Martha plans to be there. 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
6: You know, Wayne, we've been broadcasting the gospel on a number of FM stations in Thailand for a very, very long time. 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
10: 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That's a sign of purity. You sinners, purify your hearts. He's going to start dealing with your actions, and He's going to start dealing with your heart, and He's going to start dealing with your mind. So He says it's going to lead you to grieve, which is a sign of repentance, as we realize, God, there's areas in my life that You don't accept, and so it's going to lead you to grieve. And it says you will change your laughter to mourning and your joy to gloom. 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
11: It's natural to try and fulfill our longings by looking to people and circumstances. The problem is people and circumstances inevitably let us down. When things don't turn out the way we expected, we get disappointed. For years, I tended to look to people and circumstances to make me happy. And what a perfect setup that was for disappointment. It was so liberating to learn that the deepest longings of my heart could not be filled by any person or thing. Things burn and break. They get stolen or lost. People can move or change or die. But Psalm 16 tells us that fullness of joy is found in God's presence. God may not fulfill all our longings according to our timetable, but ultimately we will be fulfilled in knowing Him. Are you looking to anything or anyone other than God Himself to fill the deepest longings of your heart? With Seeking Him, I'm Nancy DeMoss Wagamuth.
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4: Today's episode is called Clara, and you will find out why as Jack Allen is leaving town. But before he does, he tells Eugene about an incident from his past, coming up at 4 on Adventures in Odyssey. Otherwise, tonight mostly clear, lows in the 40s and 50s. And this weekend, it's Color Sunday and looks to be pretty nice, mostly sunny, highs in the 70s and low 80s. Right now, Montrose 65, Grand Junction 77, and time for Faith and Finance on KJOL.
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15: God's Word says a husband and wife become one flesh, but it doesn't say anything about prenups. Hi, I'm Rob West. It's true, you won't find prenuptial agreement in your concordance. So, does that mean a Christian should never have one? We'll talk about that first today, and then it's on to your calls and questions at 800-525-7000. This is Faith and Finance, biblical wisdom for your financial decisions. A prenuptial agreement, or prenup, is a contract couples agree on before marriage. It outlines how their assets, money, property, and other possessions will be divided if they divorce. Who gets the house? Who gets the car? How will the finances be split up? All of these questions are answered in a prenup. Many argue that such agreements make practical sense, ensuring that difficult financial conversations happen while couples are still, quote, in love. But as a Christian, should you consider getting one?
16: Well, God's design is that in marriage, two become one. Genesis 2:24 lays the foundation for this principle. A man leaves his father and mother and is united to his wife, and they become one flesh. Paul expands on this in 1 Corinthians 7:4, teaching that even our bodies are no longer our own in marriage, but belong to our spouse. In God's plan for marriage, everything is to be shared. There's no mine or yours, only ours. The pursuit of oneness is central to a thriving marriage. Further, God views marriage as a covenant relationship. Paul compares the nature of marriage to the covenantal relationship between Christ and his church. In Ephesians 5, 31 and 32, he writes, "Therefore a man shall leave his father and mother and hold fast to his wife, and the two shall become one flesh." This mystery is profound, and I'm saying that it refers to Christ and the church. God's design for marriage is meant to be a picture of his love for his people, a relationship built on love, sacrifice, grace, and mutual respect. When centered on him, it is a gift that reflects the message of the gospel to the world. Now, while prenups might seem practical, it's essential to consider the potential harm one might do to the unity of a Christian marriage. Frequent faith and finance contributor Dr. Art Rayner shares three possible messages that come up from a prenup being brought into the equation. Number one, distrust in the relationship. A prenup often suggests someone feels the need to protect their assets, which can imply a lack of trust. This can hurt because it reveals that one partner may not feel fully comfortable entrusting their life to the other. Number two, doubt about the marriage's longevity. Prenups can reflect concern that the marriage might not last, essentially preparing for a divorce before the marriage even begins. This uncertainty can undermine the covenant commitment God intends for marriage. And third, one partner isn't fully committed. In a biblical marriage, everything, including finances, should be shared. A prenup may indicate that one partner is not fully committed to the oneness God desires, leaving room for mine and yours instead of ours. So now that we've established what a prenup can communicate when proposed, does that mean that a prenup always indicates disunity? Or are there ways that a prenup can actually foster unity? Let's look at an example. If one or both spouses have children from previous marriages with inheritances at stake, a prenup can actually communicate to the children that you are pursuing marriage for the right reasons and that you seek their highest good when it comes to doing what's best for them. Of course, this decision should be made with much prayer and wisdom from godly counsel and advice to see if this legal arrangement suits your situation. This helps ensure that the hard questions are answered about the marriage and that the husband and wife's intentions are carefully examined before moving forward. Ultimately, marriage is a covenant that reflects Christ's relationship with the church, which is built on trust, sacrifice, and unity. While there may be legitimate reasons to use a prenup, it should never replace the trust and commitment that are foundational to Christian marriage. Both spouses should prayerfully consider their motivations and seek to align their relationship with God's design for unity and oneness in every area of life. The process should involve open conversations about finances and trust, ensuring that any agreement serves the marriage rather than undermines it. As you both ponder whether a prenup is right for your situation, we hope that we've provided you with some things to consider as you pray about this decision. All right, your calls are next. The number, 800-525-7000. That's 800-525-7000. I'm Rob West, and you're listening to Faith and Finance, biblical wisdom for your financial decisions. We'll be right back after this break.
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16: 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Hey, Paul, go ahead.
19: Yes. When I use a credit card that's got points, some of them are, you know, the rotating category ones, you get like even 5% back. My question is, when they have these programs, 2%, 5%, whatever, when I like go to a restaurant and use that card, are they charging extra fees to the merchant? And the reason I ask is just a sense of fairness. It's like if the big mega bank wants to throw me some extra cash, that's one thing. But if they're taking it out of the hide of the merchant, then I'd just prefer to, you know, use a regular credit card.
16: Yeah, good question. I would say yes, but not directly. It's really indirectly. And here's how. The merchant doesn't pay for your points directly. They pay card acceptance and processing fees. Now, where could they in part or indirectly be paying for these premium rewards cards? Well, the premium rewards cards often carry higher interchange costs than some of the basic cards. So the merchant's actual cost depends on its processor and pricing arrangement. And so therefore, some of these premium rewards cards, you know, the issuer may charge higher fees or take a larger percentage, you know, from the merchant to in part offset it. But it's not a one for one in the sense that it's being billed back directly to the rewards that you're receiving, if that makes sense.
19: Yes, thank you.
16: Yeah. So rewards are, you know, funded out of the general economics of these cards, which includes the processing fee, which includes the interchange costs, but also, of course, includes interest and certain fees like annual fees, which is why a lot of times the cards that have the more rich benefits will charge an annual fee. The idea being that, you know, you're getting far more benefits than the annual fee, which is why largely business owners will pay these big annual fees. Like, for instance, Amex Platinum. I mean, you get, you know, access to the airline clubs and you get premium, you know, status with, you know, hotels and rental car companies, but you're paying $350 a year for it. Well, most business owners are putting that in as a business expense, writing it off, and then enjoying all the benefits that come with it. But at the end of the day, you kind of have to put it all together. And, you know, in part, those fees do support that rewards ecosystem. Hey, Paul, we appreciate your call. Yes, sir. Call anytime. Let's go to Cleveland. Hi, Barry. Go ahead.
20: Rob, how are you?
16: Great. Thanks for calling.
20: Okay. I'm calling about long-term insurance. Okay.
16: Yes.
20: My wife and I took out a policy way back in 1999, Genworth Corporation or whatever they were called. At the time, it was reasonable. We were paying about $1,500 to $2,000 a year. And history showed that they haven't had any increases in premium for many years. But now, in the meantime, the premiums keep going up and up and up. Last year, it was 6,000 and some. And this year is 11,000. Now we're wondering whether really it's worth continuing to keep it, because we have gotten to the point now where we're about to be able to use it. I'm 83 and a half, and my wife is 81 and a half. So we're getting close to being able to use it. But the company is pressuring policyholders and want them to sell, because we have a clause in there whereby if one of us dies, the other one will not have to pay any more premiums the rest of their life and so on. Hmm. So it's getting costly. But yeah. Now I'm trying to figure out what we should do.
16: Yeah. Yeah. No, I appreciate that. And obviously that's a dramatic increase. So do I understand that it's now $11,000 a year in premiums? Is that right?
20: Yes, it is.
16: Yeah, well, that's significant. You know, here's the reality is ultimately this is going to come down to your ability to continue, you know, to afford this. So talk to me about that piece of it. I mean, I realize it's a lot of money and you have to decide, is it worth it for me to continue paying? Although you've been paying it a long time and, you know, now you're getting to those years where it's, you know, the likelihood of you actually collecting on this policy and being paid back for all the money you put in is, you know, much greater than ever, just as you age. So I'd be, you know, really hesitant to just drop it at this point in your 80s. At the same time, if it's creating a financial strain on you, you know, what you may need to do is consider, even before dropping it, do we need to dial back some of the benefits just to make it more affordable? But how comfortably are you able to afford the premium at these levels?
20: Right now we can. But the thing about it is this, okay? We share it, both my wife and I share it. If one of us use it alone, we can use it for 4 years. If not, we can split it. One have 2 years, the other one have the other 2 years, and so forth. They have proposal each year now when they renew the policy, you know, they have propositions of how you can reduce it and so forth and so forth. I wanted to choose one of them, but then they have a pro forma policy that they show you, and there are a few variations of wording in there that we are not comfortable with, because we think if we go ahead and take that, we'll lose that protection. If one dies, the other one doesn't have to pay anymore. That's the thing we're trying to protect, and I'm not certain that would, if the pro forma still has that in there.
16: Yeah, no, that's really helpful. And, you know, the clause that you're talking about really is a game changer. And most joint policies, which is what you likely have just based in your description, do in fact drop the premiums after the first death, you know, while covering the survivor's care. So that's a big incentive to hang on, especially in your 80s when the odds of needing care, you know, think nursing home or in-home help, shoot up. A year in a nursing home could run you $90,000 to $100,000 a year or more. And if one of you needs it even for a couple of years, then the policy could pay for itself and then some. And to your point, it sounds like you could have up to 4 years of this policy paying out, which could, you know, run $400,000. And so, you know, it really is all going to come down to your daily benefit. But let's say it's $200 a day for 4 years. You know, that's a good, you know, bit of money. You know, that's going to be $73,000 a year times four. I mean, that's almost $300,000. And, you know, double that if you both use it compared to the premiums you'd pay before one of you passes away. So, you know, ultimately it comes down to just your health status and, you know, ultimately whether or not you can afford this. But to the extent it gives you peace of mind knowing that you've got it, and that, again, we've got this clause that kicks in if one of you were to pass away, you know, can be, I think, a real benefit to hanging on with this thing, especially if we don't see continued dramatic increases. But we won't know that until we, you know, each year, you know, you'll find that out. So I would be inclined to say, at least for right now, hang on to it. Perhaps what you could do would be to connect with an advisor who could evaluate this for you in light of your overall financial condition and even run some pro formas for you just to see how would this and any other increases impact your cash flow into the future. Because if you can hang on to it, you know, I think you'll be glad you did. But, you know, the extent to which it becomes a real financial burden, you know, that could be problematic. And it may mean that you need to start looking at ways to cut the premium, which means starting to drop some of the benefits. Let's do this. I've got to take a quick break. Why don't you and I finish up off the air? What I'd like to know is whether you have an advisor. And if so, I'd really like this person to get in that conversation. If not, I can recommend you connect with a CKA. Barry, stay right there. We'll talk a bit more off the air. We'll be right back.
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22: Well, hello, Brother Rob. How are you, sir?
21: I'm doing well. Thanks for your call.
22: God bless you. I've been a long time listening to Howard Dayton back in the day, but I had questions about buying stock. And recently, Cash App on my app that I have started offering where you could purchase stock on it. And so I did purchase some smaller stocks for $140, but I wanted your advice on who could we get in contact with about furthering, our understanding of buying and purchasing stock.
21: Yes, sir. How much do you have? And first of all, thanks for your kind remarks about the program and Howard. By the way, be praying for Howard. He had a triple bypass, doing well. But if you know and love the ministry of Howard Dayton and you think about him, pray that the Lord would restore him to complete health. In terms of the investments you'd like to do, Arthur, what do you have available on a monthly basis that you would want to put into some investments?
22: Well, right now it's just very small. I mean, I just recently with the Cash App, I purchased 5 smaller stocks.
21: Okay.
22: With that total of $140. So
21: gotcha.
22: That lets you know how small they were.
21: Yeah, that's okay. We got to start somewhere. And, you know, those small, what I'll call micro deposits are going to add up over time. And maybe you get to a place down the road where you can bump that up. Yeah, I think the you mentioned Cash App. I'd probably use one called Betterment, Betterment, Betterment. It's a robo-advisor. I'd rather you not be buying individual stocks. I'd rather you be buying indexes through exchange-traded funds. So basically, I don't mean to throw a lot of terms at you, but essentially, an index allows you to buy the entire market, like the S&P 500 or, you know, the Russell 2000. So you're getting wide diversification. Even with $140, you might own hundreds or thousands of companies by buying an index. And that's going to make sure that you're diversified and you're not putting all of your eggs in one basket. Betterment is one of the robo-advisors that's very easy to use. They have a great smartphone app. And every time you make a deposit of $50 or $25 or $100, it'll automatically reinvest it for you and put it into an appropriate mix of indexes that makes sense for your age and risk tolerance. And the way they're going to determine that is by asking you a series of questions when you first get started. But that would be the direction I would go.
22: Thank you so much. I appreciate that. That sounds great.
21: All right. Hey, Arthur, I'm going to send you a gift. I'm going to send you a book called The Sound Mind Investing Handbook. It was written by our friends at Sound Mind Investing, Austin Pryor. And I think it'll help introduce you to some of these terms and give you an overview of investing from a biblical perspective that'll be a blessing to you. I'm going to send it as our gift to you, my friend. So stay on the line. The team will get your information and we'll put the Sound Mind Investing Handbook in the mail. Thanks for your call today. Let's finish out today in Texas. Maria, go ahead.
23: All right. I just retired. And I'm 70 years old. I owe $11,000 on my house and about $11,000 to $12,000 on my car. My interest rate on my house is 6%. And the car, it's like 5 or 6% too. So the interest is not real high. And I have a $50,000 gold IRA. And I have about maybe $120 in my 401k.
21: Okay.
23: I'm trying to determining that I'm going to live on what I get from Social Security. So I'm not trying to count the 401k in my budget.
21: Yes,
23: and
21: ma'am.
23: I wanted to tithe. And my other question is, I was going to estimate that I would still be tithing off of just what I get in Social Security, which is going to be, after they take our Medicare Part B and then I have to get D, it's going to go from $2,000 probably to around $1,900. Okay.
21: Yeah.
23: So I want to keep tithing. And I've also heard that you should roll over your 403B from cash account, because a part of that 403B, I have a money market in there.
21: Yes, so ma'am.
23: Part is in cash and part is in stocks.
21: Okay.
23: But per person's goal. Okay, there I go.
21: There's a lot there, but let me give you my thoughts, and we've got just a short amount of time. First of all, I think having 30% of your total retirement in gold is too much. At the end of the day, you need to make that call, but that's a significant concentration for someone in your stage of life, really for anyone. And the reason I'm saying 30% is I'm saying if I'm taking 120 in your 401k and adding 50,000 from your gold IRA, you essentially have a total retirement assets of 170, and 50,000 is 30%. I would recommend no more than 10% personally. I love the idea that you'd live on Social Security alone. It's really going to take you putting a retirement budget together to make sure you can do that. I'd be happy to provide one of our certified Christian financial counselors to help you build that budget, because you're right. If you can leave the gold plus the 401k invested and maybe roll it over to an IRA and have an advisor manage it, I think you'd be in great shape. 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Keep it invested in stocks. I'd have very little in the cash portion, maybe use bonds. 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And then if you want to find an advisor to manage the gold portfolio, which I would reduce to only 20,000 at the most, not 50, and the 401k that you would roll to an IRA, with bonds and stocks, you'd want to go to findacka.com to find a certified Kingdom advisor in your area. 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All the best to you. Thanks for calling today. You know, we've covered a lot of ground today. You know, before we wrap up, money management can often be confusing, a seemingly endless number of decisions that we have to make. And yet, if we think about it, we can actually reduce our money management just to 5 uses of money. There's the money we live on, the money we give, the money we owe for debt and for taxes, and the money we grow. Live, give, owe for debt and taxes, and grow. And God's word speaks to all of them. You know, when we pull the principles from God's word out and apply them to our financial decisions, we can have confidence because they're timeless. They don't ever change. They transcend the tax code and actually allow us to move forward with peace of mind. That's what we're after here on this program every day. I'm so thankful for my team on behalf of Amy Rios and Tahira Haynes, our call screeners, and Jim Henry. We couldn't do this without them, but we also couldn't do it without you. So thanks for stopping by today. Hope you enjoy the rest of your day, and we'll see you next time. Bye-bye.
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1: With SRN News, I'm Keith Peters in Washington. The Big Island of Hawaii is hunkering down as Hurricane Nolo approaches.
5: The National Hurricane Center says Nolo strengthened into a hurricane on Thursday and is expected to intensify, making a turn towards Hawaii's Big Island. Residents there are preparing for the possibility of catastrophic flooding. Warning coordination meteorologist at NOAA, John Bravender, says Nolo could bring up to 35 inches of rain,
7: which would be catastrophic by itself. But this is also falling on top of numerous rainfall events.
5: The Hurricane Center says parts of Hawaii will likely start experiencing hurricane conditions as early as tonight. I'm Lisa Dwyer.
1: The China state visit just wrapped in Washington. Willie Nelson has the latest.
6: Chinese President Xi Jinping and Madam Peng have left D.C. for China after a three-day state visit. President Trump hosted full state honors on the South Lawn, a high-stakes bilateral, a massive state dinner with global tech figures, and a stop at the National Archives. Trade, AI, and security were on the table. The two leaders will meet again in China in November, then at the G20 in Miami in December. Willie Nelson, The White House.
1: The Supreme Court is allowing states to resume using a controversial federal tool to check voter eligibility before the November elections. The emergency ruling lifts the lower court's restrictions for now on the Trump administration's revamped version of the program called Systematic Alien Verification for Entitlements, or SAVE. Iran has offered to reopen the Strait of Hormuz and resume talks on its nuclear program in 7 days if the United States lifts its naval blockade, waives sanctions on Iranian oil sales, and observes a ceasefire that would include Lebanon. On Wall Street, the Dow by 478. This is SRN News. A lot of churchgoers don't believe the Bible, correspondent Michael Harrington reports.
8: A new poll from Lifeway Research finds 28% of Protestants who attend worship regularly believe that as culture changes, some biblical truths become obsolete. And 34% of respondents say that, quote, I accept some truths from the Bible, but others just don't fit what I believe. Both results are several points higher than when Lifeway asked the same question 5 years ago, young churchgoers more likely to discount the Bible. Michael Harrington reporting.
1: Most nations in Western Europe are abandoning Christianity, perhaps none faster than France. A recent survey found that about half of the French population is atheist, agnostic, or followers of no particular religion. The country enforces an aggressive secularism. A 2004 law bars conspicuous religious symbols in French public schools. This is SRN News.
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4: It is 4 o'clock Friday and time for Adventures in Odyssey. Today's episode is about a girl named Clara. Now, you remember yesterday, Wit returned home to Odyssey, and Jack slipped out without saying goodbye. And today, Jack is going to explain to Eugene something that happened in his past and why he doesn't want to talk to Jack. First, the forecast tonight, mostly clear. Tomorrow, sunny and highs 77 in Montrose, 82 in Grand Junction. A nice color Sunday weekend. Right now in Montrose, 65, Grand Junction, 77. And time for Adventures in Odyssey.
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28: Yes, sir. How can I help you?
29: I have a reservation for a flight 1053 to Chicago.
28: And your name?
29: Jack Allen.
28: All right, Mr. Allen. Can I see some identification, please?
29: Okay, here you go.
28: Has anyone given you anything to carry on board the plane?
29: No.
28: Are you checking any bags this morning?
29: No.
28: Okay, it'll be just a moment, Mr. Allen.
29: Thank you.
30: Mr. Allen?
29: Oh, Eugene. What are you doing here?
30: I came to pick up my luggage. Oh. I was put on the wrong flight yesterday. It's supposed to be here this morning, but I see the schedule board says the flight has been delayed.
28: I'm afraid so, sir. Bad weather in Chicago. A storm front blew in last night and shut down the airport there.
30: I see. Well, what are you doing here, Mr. Allen?
28: Here's your ticket, Mr. Allen. Flight 1053, one way to Chicago. Gate 3.
29: Thank you.
30: One way?
29: Goodbye, Eugene.
30: Goodbye? Oh, wait, where are you going?
29: Chicago.
30: Well, I know that, but why? Has something happened?
29: No, not exactly.
30: Well, then what, pray tell, is going on?
29: It's not something I can discuss. Now, please, I have to catch my flight.
30: But, Mr. Allen, I
29: don't want to talk about...

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1: The Forgotten Island is a dangerous place. The longer you're here, the more memories you'll forget.
0: DreamWorks' new animated film, Forgotten Island, may have a perfect Rotten Tomatoes score, but does this story about two girls' lifelong friendship, set against the backdrop of fantastical Filipino folklore, hold up when viewed through a plugged-in lens? Joe and Raisa have been best friends forever. But when Raisa says she's going to California for college, Joe is devastated. Before she leaves, though, the pair tumbles through a portal to a mythical forgotten island. They battle disappearing memories and a lot of dark spiritual threats as well, including demonic entities and a spooky vampire. It's surprisingly scary stuff for a PG kids movie, so we're giving Forgotten Island a 2.5 out of 5 for family friendliness. 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I'm Adam Holtz with the Plugged In Movie Review by Focus on the Family.
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10: I can't believe my auricular cavities. Mr. Whittaker told you
11: that he never wanted to see me again. You heard right.
10: But why would he say such a thing?
11: I really can't talk about it, Eugene.
10: It seems to me, Mr. Allen, that if it's driving you away from us, then it must be talked about. Otherwise, many of us will assume that we're the cause of your departure. Myself, Connie, the kids at Wits End. You must understand how we feel. You can understand that, can't you?
11: Yes, I suppose I can. All right. It happened after Jenny died.
10: Jenny, you mean Mr. Whittaker's wife?
11: Yes. Before Whit bought the building that became Whit's End, I came here and took him back home with me.
10: Back home to where?
11: Nebraska. At the time, I was running a place called Emory Orphanage in a little town just outside Omaha.
10: You ran an orphanage? No wonder you handled the youngsters at Whit's End so well.
11: Anyway, I thought getting Whit away from Odyssey and around kids would do him some good. Not to mention take his mind off Jenny.
12: Oh, to have that much energy again, eh, Whit? So, what do you think of our facilities?
13: Oh, they're very nice, Jack.
12: Feel free to wander around if you'd like.
13: Oh, thanks, but I think I'd just like to sit.
12: You know, you were a teacher. I'd love to hear your opinion on our curriculum.
13: Jack, I appreciate what you're trying to do, but I just need a little time, okay?
12: Okay. Okay, Whit, okay. Uh-oh. Looks like I have a tussle to break up. I'll be right back. Kyle, Evan, there's room in those swings for both of you.
13: Why am I here? I ought to just go.
14: Hey, that's Mr. Chuckleford's place.
13: What?
14: You're sitting in Mr. Chuckleford's place.
13: Oh, well, I'm so sorry. I didn't know. I'll just move.
14: You don't have to move.
13: What?
14: Don't pay attention to Crazy Clara, mister. She thinks her toy rabbit can talk.
15: Just because you can't hear him doesn't mean he can't, Annabella.
14: I can't hear him because I'm not crazy like you are.
15: I'm not crazy.
14: Crazy Clara, Crazy Clara.
15: Stop it, Annabella.
14: Go ahead, mister. Tell her how crazy she is. Tell her.
13: Well, I... What was that? Well, I said I was sorry, Mr. Chuckleford. I didn't know it was your seat until Clara told me.
14: What?
13: You know, you're very fortunate to have such a good friend as Clara, Mr. Chuckleford. She really looks out for you.
15: He said he knows.
13: Oh, I heard him. I'll move now so you can sit properly, like a white rabbit should.
14: But it's just a stupid toy.
13: What's that, Mr. Chuckleford? Oh, well, I guess because no one has taught Annabella that it's very rude to call people stupid and crazy. Yes, you're right. If she keeps it up, she won't have many friends left. What do you think, Annabella?
14: I think you're both weird.
15: That was great. Thanks, mister.
13: Oh, you're welcome.

0: Mr. Chuckleford really can't talk, you know.
1: Oh, I know. But I don't think Annabella is too sure anymore.
0: Yeah. Come on, Mr. Chuckleford. Hi, Mr. Allen.
2: Oh, hello, Clara. You two have a good talk?
1: Oh, she's adorable, Jack. How did she end up here?
2: A car accident. About a year ago. Lost both parents.
1: Oh, poor thing.
2: Mm. Up to now, she's kept mostly to herself and Mr. Chuckleford.
1: Huh.
2: You're the first adult she's opened up to. She must see something in you she trusts. Why don't you get to know her a little better?
1: Oh, maybe I will.
3: It was clear that Whit was very much taken with Clara, which I thought was wonderful. They were both grieving, and maybe they could help each other get over their loss.
4: And did they?
3: Oh, yes, yes. The two of them became virtually inseparable for the next several weeks. They were best buddies. Whit even took Clara to a local carnival, and then sat up with her all night when she got a tummy ache after he let her eat too many ice cream cones. It was wonderful to see Whit smile and laugh and be happy again for the first time since Jenny died. My little plan was working.
4: Plan?
3: Yes. You see, I wanted them to get close to help each other out of their grief.
4: Ah.
3: So I didn't tell Whit an important bit of information about Clara.
4: Huh?
3: Information that might have prevented what happened next.
1: The evil queen scowled at the woodsman. "Take her into the forest," she said. "And when you're certain you are alone, bid her to kneel and pray. And when she is deep in prayer, fall upon her with your sword. Tonight will be her last night to live." "It's okay, Clara."
0: "What?"
1: "It's all right. Nothing happens to Snow White."
0: "It doesn't?"
1: "No. Maybe we should stop for the night, huh?"
0: "No, please."
1: "Oh, but you're looking a little scared. I don't want you to have bad dreams."
0: "Bad dreams? Oh, I never worry about bad dreams."
1: "Oh, you don't?"
0: "No, because I have the bestest cure for them ever."
1: "Oh, really? What is it?"
0: "Well, whenever you're in the middle of a dream and you think it'll be bad, you just say really loud, 'Go away, bad dream, boo!' And the bad dream will go away and you'll wake up."
1: "Go away, bad dream."
0: "Boo. Don't forget the boo."
1: "Oh, yes. Go away, bad dream. Boo."
0: "That's it. Now you don't have to worry about bad dreams anymore either."
1: "Well, thank you. I'll be sure and try it."
0: "It's always worked for me ever since my mommy told me about it."
1: "You miss her, don't you?"
0: "Yeah."
1: "I know. It hurts."
0: "It doesn't hurt when I'm with you."
1: "It doesn't hurt when I'm with you either, sweetheart. Maybe that's the way we can both stop hurting completely."
0: "What?"
1: "Clara, how would you like to come and live with me?"
0: "Really?"
1: "Really."
0: "Forever and always?"
1: "Forever and always."
0: "Oh, I like that very, very much."
1: "So would I. Okay. I'll talk to Jack about it tomorrow morning." "Well, hello, Annabella Lee. What are you doing here?"
5: "I'm helping Mr. Allen's secretary. I'm going to be a secretary when I grow up."
1: "Oh, and a fine one you'll be, I have no doubt. Is Mr. Allen in his office?"
5: "Yes, but you can't go in there."
1: "Oh, it's all right. Secretaries are supposed to let people see their bosses."
5: "That's not what Mr. Allen's secretary said. She said no one's supposed to go in unless it's really important."
1: "Oh, this is real important, Annabella. Trust me." "Jack?"
2: "Whit."
1: "Oh, Jack, my good friend. I want to adopt Clara."
6: "What?
7: Clara?"
1: "Oh, I'm sorry. I didn't know you had company."
3: "Whit, this is Peter and Peggy Portland."
1: "Oh, how do you do? Are you here to adopt a child, too?"
6: "Well,
7: yeah."
3: "Yes, they are, Whit. Clara."
1: "Well, that's great. What?"
3: "The Portlands are adopting Clara."

0: Mom's cookies smell really good. She's sad I couldn't have any. But it would be fine to eat just one, right?
1: It's not a sin to eat a cookie, but it would be a sin to disobey your mother.
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1: Do you know what it means to be tempted? 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But remember something, God wants to help you with temptation. Check out what it says in 1 Corinthians 10:13.
0: But when you are tempted, God will also give you a way to escape that temptation. Then you will be able to endure it.
1: So today, remember not to give in to temptation. 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
10: What do you mean the Portlands are adopting Clara, Jack? I just said I wanted to adopt her.
11: You can't.
10: Why can't I? What? Is this some kind of joke?
12: Do we look like we're joking?
10: Now, please, folks.
11: Mr. Allen, we want to see Clara.
10: Well, you can't see her.
12: Mr. Allen!
10: Now, all of you, calm down, please. Peggy, Peter, Whit and I need to talk alone. You'll find Clara in room E7 in the East Wing.
13: Jack!
10: Whit, please.
11: Room E7?
10: Yes, I'll have Annabella take you. Annabella? Where did she go? You just go down the stairs and across the lawn to the east wing. There's a directory at the entrance. We'll show you where to go from there.
11: Thank you, Mr. Allen.
12: Thanks.
10: Jack, what is going on?
13: Whit, you need to calm down.
10: I am calm. I just don't understand what's happening. You're going to let these people take Clara away from me?
13: They're not just taking her away, Whit. They're giving her a home. They're adopting
10: her. They can't adopt her. I'm going to adopt her, and she wants me to.
13: You can't. The adoption papers have already been signed. It's all been arranged.
10: Well, then, unarrange it.
13: You don't understand. The Portlands were in the process of adopting Clara long before you got here.
10: What?
13: They signed the adoption papers for Clara 6 months ago. But Clara's parents left her an estate that had to be settled. There was a lot of legal wrangling that prevented the Portlands from taking her home right away, so she stayed here.
10: But let me get this straight. You knew this little girl would be adopted, and you didn't say anything? Why would you do that?
13: I knew how good you are with kids. I mean, you were a teacher, after all, an award-winning teacher. I just thought the two of you could help each other. You were both grieving, and I didn't realize you'd become so close so fast. I obviously misjudged the situation, and I'm sorry.
10: You're sorry? That's all you can say? You're sorry? You used me? And if that wasn't bad enough, you also used a 6-year-old girl?
13: No.
10: You let us get close, grow to love each other, and now you're just going to callously rip us apart?
13: Whit, please.
10: I'm not going to let you, Jack. I'm not going to let you or the Portlands or anybody take Clara away from me, even if I have to go to court to stop it.
14: He said that? He actually said he would take it to court?
13: Yeah.
14: But that doesn't sound like Mr. Whittaker at all.
13: Well, that's how he was back then. But what made matters worse was that there was a joker in the deck. Annabella Lee. She overheard me introducing Whit to the Portlands and took it upon herself to tell Clara about it.
15: Okay, Mr. Chuckleford. I packed all your stuff. We'll like living with Mr. Whit.
16: I know a secret about Clara. I know a secret about Clara.
15: Who cares, Annabella?
16: You'll care lots about this secret.
15: No, I won't, because I'm going to a new home.
16: I know, but it's not the one you think it is.
15: What do you mean? You think you're going home with Mr. Witt, but you're really going home with someone else.
4: Who?
15: You remember the man and woman who were here a long time ago and who were looking at you and talking to you?
4: Yeah, but they went away.
15: They're back.
4: No, no!
15: It's true. I was just at Mr. Allen's office and he told Mr. Witt that they were adopting you.
4: No! Mr. Witt's adopting me! You're lying, Annabella!
15: Oh, yeah? Well, look out the window. Go on, look. See? There's the man and woman right there coming across the lawn to get you.
4: No! It can't be! It can't be!
15: Come on, Clara. You better finish packing. They're coming to take you away.
4: No! I won't go! I won't! I won't go! I won't!
13: Meanwhile, Witt took off down the hall to see Clara himself, with me following close behind. Witt, wait. Be reasonable.
10: Reasonable?
13: Yes, think of the Portlands. Oh, how could you be so selfish to want to drag them back into court after all they've been through?
10: All they've been through? Well, what about all I've been through?
13: Oh, I know it's been rough for you. I know you miss Jenny. It's a tragic loss. But you and Jenny had 3 children together. The Portlands can't have any. And now you're trying to take away the one they can have.
10: Oh, so I'm supposed to be the noble one, is that it? And I lose the only woman I've ever loved, and now you want to take Clara from me? And I'm supposed to just bear it in silence? Well, maybe I don't want to be noble. Maybe this time I want what I want.
13: What you want, huh? And what about Clara?
10: She wants it, too. I can give her a great life.
13: Oh, I'm sure you can, but can you give her the one that's best for her? Not you, Witt. Not you. Her.
10: Oh, no.
13: You know she belongs in a 2-parent home. She needs a daddy and a mommy. Something you can't give her.
10: I can give her the next best thing.
13: Oh, listen to yourself. You're going against every principle you ever taught. And why? Because it's something you want. Is that what's best for Clara, Witt? Are you really thinking about her? Or just about yourself?
7: Mr. Allen?
13: Peter, Peggy. What is it? What's wrong?
11: We can't find Clara.
13: What?
11: Clara wasn't in her room.
7: Another little girl was there, Annabella. She said Clara had run off.
11: We looked all over for her, but we can't find her. She's run away.
13: All right, calm down. She can't have gotten far. We'll organize a search.
10: You don't have to do that.
13: What?
10: I said you don't have to do that. I know where she is.

0: Audrey Boo.
1: Clara.
0: Oh, Mr. Wynn, they want to take me.
2: Clara.
0: No! Go away, Bedroom Boo! Go away, Bedroom Boo! Go away, Bedroom Boo!
1: Can you give us a few minutes, please? Come on, folks. Let's wait out here.
0: Go away, Bedroom Boo!
1: Clara, I'm sorry, honey, but this dream won't go away.
0: I want to stay with you. I don't want to go with them.
1: I know, honey, but you have to.
0: Why? Don't you love me anymore?
1: Oh, yes. But the truth is, I can't give you what they can give you. A mommy and a daddy.
0: But I don't want a mommy and a daddy. I want you.
1: Oh, Clara, Clara. You have to be brave, sweetheart. You're going to have a wonderful life filled with loving parents and great things. Okay?
0: Okay. I love you, Mr. Wynn.
1: I love you too, Clara.
2: Hi, Clara.
3: Let's go get your things, sweetheart.
0: Okay. Bye.
1: Bye.
4: You did the right thing, Whit.
1: This right thing, as you call it, wouldn't have been necessary if you hadn't made it so, Jack.
4: Whit, I...
1: Don't. Don't try to excuse what you've done. I don't know you anymore, Jack. And I don't think I ever want to see you again.
4: That's it, Eugene. That's the story. And that's why I have to leave.
5: But you don't have to leave, Mr. Allen. Now, forgive me for contradicting your conclusions, but it seems you're forgetting some fundamentals. Mr. Whittaker was angry, yes, but with a lot of things. His wife's death, what happened with Clara. Perhaps, in his own way, he was even angry with God. He just directed it all at you. And besides, that was long ago. The Mr. Whittaker I know would be the first to say so.
4: Maybe, but he was right, Eugene.
5: Hmm?
4: I did use him and Clara and cause them pain. When I arrived in town, I was hoping to find Whit to ask his forgiveness, clear the air once and for all. But he'd already left. So I thought the next best thing I could do was stay and help out at Whit's end. Sort of a penance for what I had done.
5: See, but now you can follow through with your original plan. You can clear the air once and for all.
4: And I fully intended to, but in all the hubbub and excitement, I guess I've lost my nerve. It's just better if I leave. Maybe wait for some other time.
6: Good morning, ladies and gentlemen. We'd like to begin pre-boarding of Omega Air Flight 1053, nonstop to Chicago.
4: Oh, that's my flight. I better go.
5: No, Mr. Allen, you can't.
4: Eugene, please, let me leave.
1: Jack!
5: Whit! Mr. Whittaker!
1: I've been looking all over for you. Jason said you were acting strange last night, and when I tried to find you at the hotel, they said you took a cab here.
4: Whit, I have to go.
5: No, Mr. Whittaker!
1: It's all right, Eugene. If he wants to go, we can't stop him.
5: But Mr. Whittaker!
1: Before you leave, though, Jack, I have something to say to you.
4: Mm-hmm.
1: Something I've been wanting to tell you ever since the last time we were together. Now, don't worry, you'll still make your plane.
4: Well, I guess I owe you that. What is it?
1: It's just that... I'm sorry. I apologize from the bottom of my heart.
4: You do? You're apologizing to me?
1: Jack, I know you were only trying to help both me and Clara. And I should have talked to you before I got my wild ideas about adopting her. I wasn't thinking very clearly at the time.
4: Well, I thank you for that, but...
1: Oh, there's more. I received this a few years back. I've been carrying it around in my Bible in the hope that we would see each other again. It's a letter, Jack, from Clara.
4: Oh, my.
1: And there's a picture of her. Huh. She's grown into a beautiful young woman.
4: Oh, yes. Yes, she has.
1: Now, I know you don't have time for the whole thing, but I marked a paragraph I think you need to see. The one that starts here. Thank you for returning my coins.
4: Huh? Thank you for returning my coins. I'm sorry I can't return your ring. I wore it so much it finally broke. It turned my finger green, too. I'm glad you're still being brave and remembering me, even as I remember you. You and Mr. Allen were right for giving me up to the Portlands. They've been everything you said they'd be, a loving and kind mummy and daddy. I couldn't be happier. So if you ever see Mr. Allen again, and he still feels bad, you know what to tell him. What?
1: Go away, bad dream. Boo.
4: Oh. God bless you both for giving me a great start in life.
6: 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We are now boarding Omega Air Flight 1053 nonstop to Chicago. All passengers on Omega Air Flight.
4: That's my flight.
1: Jack. Jack, we both made mistakes back then, but that's in the past. Let's not make another one now. The bad dream is gone. You don't have to go, too. Please stay. Please.
4: Uh-huh. Not until you tell me where you buried my shoes.
1: Your shoes?
4: Don't pretend you don't know what I mean. Our fifth grade picnic. We went to the beach and you buried my shoes somewhere in the sand.
1: Well, I keep telling you, that wasn't me. That was Laszlo Farnsworth.
4: You and Laszlo were in cahoots.
1: Oh, never.
5: Excuse me?
1: Well, what is it, Eugene?
5: Does this mean you're staying, Mr. Allen?
4: Yes, Eugene. This means I'm staying.
1: Oh, well, don't just stand there. Give me a hug.
5: Hooray!
7: Excuse me, Mr. Meltzner?
5: Yes? Oh, have my bags arrived?
7: Oh,
5: you're joking. Where are they now?
7: Somehow they were retagged and misdirected and well, now they're en route to Hong Kong.
5: Hong Kong?

0: I'm glad Whit and Jack are back together again, and that they've forgiven each other for the mistakes they made all those years ago. It's awful to carry around that kind of heartache. That's one of the reasons why forgiveness is so important, and why Jesus commanded us in Luke chapter 6, verses 36 and 37, to be merciful as your Father in heaven is merciful. Forgive, and you will be forgiven. And that's all for this time. If you ever want to write to me, I'd love to hear from you. The address is Adventures in Odyssey, Colorado Springs, Colorado, 80995. Or in Canada, write to Box 9800, Vancouver, BC, V6B4G3. And when you do, ask about how you can get your own copy of today's episode. It's called Clara. 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Clara was written and directed by Phil Lawler. Our production engineer was Dave Arnold. Music by John Campbell. And I'm Chris, hoping you'll join us again next time for more Adventures in Odyssey.
1: All right. Well, I'm glad that Whit and Jack have cleared the air. There's still some decisions to be made, including whether Whit's going to go back to the mission field and what Eugene's going to do about Katrina. And we'll get to those next week. But tomorrow it's the weekend edition, and Wooten knows best. Wooten needs to choose one person to be his camp assistant, and Olivia and Matthew really, really, really want to be that person. We'll give you a preview of that in a minute. Stay tuned. Weather-wise tonight, mostly clear, 40s and 50s. Saturday, sunny and high 77 in Montrose, 82 in Grand Junction. And Color Sunday, partly sunny, and then some rain next week. Currently, Montrose has 64 with some showers. Grand Junction, 78. Now here's Zach Williams. Wait for me on KJOL. Hey,

0: gave up on me. That's the Afters and Never Gave Up on Me. So this weekend on Adventures in Odyssey, Wooten has to choose one person to be his assistant when he goes to camp. And Matthew and Olivia both really want to go.
1: Oh, wait a minute. Why does it automatically go to you?
2: Because I heard about it first.
1: That's the rule?
2: Yes.
1: You happen to be listening to this news an hour before me, so you get to go to camp and not me?
2: Yes.
1: Wooten?
3: Yes?
1: Who do you want to be your assistant? It's your choice.
3: My choice? Oh, Matthew, I don't think that's a very good idea.
4: Why not?
3: Well, because I'm no good with those kinds of decisions. I mean, you never want to be behind me in line at the grocery store. That whole paper or plastic thing stumps me for like a half an hour.
2: Then who decides which one of us gets to go?
4: Wooten, I think you're going to have to make the decision.
3: Oh, really? But how? I mean, both of them would make good assistants.
0: Well, the episode is called Wooten Knows Best. We'll find out what he knows Saturday morning at 8, Sunday at 4 on Adventures in Odyssey. Here's the new one from Ann Wilson, Who I Am to You on KJOL, where you hear the light.
5: The liar's whispering again. And lately it's been sounding like the truth.

0: I'm Bryce Johnson with this Unpacking It Sports and Faith Minute. As sports fans, when we get bored with our favorite sports team or we're tired of losing, we can become apathetic toward them. Instead of engaging with passion, we can just go through the motions as we watch a game with no excitement. The truth is, sometimes in other areas of life, we also get bored or caught up in busyness, leading to a lack of real joy and excitement. But as followers of Jesus, we have to fight apathy and not just go through the motions. We must continue to remind ourselves of all that God has done for us. When we feel disengaged, we must also understand what it means to be connected to the source of our joy and passion. Jesus says, "I am the vine, you are the branches. If you remain in me and I in you, you will bear much fruit. Apart from me, you can do nothing." Today, let's not be apathetic, but rather experience the fullness of our life in Christ. I'm Bryce Johnson, and you can unpack that. For more, go to unpackingit.com.
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6: 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Here's Elevation Worship and Sons of Sunday, One More Day.

0: With SRN News, I'm Bob Agnew in Washington. Diplomacy continues with President Trump and his Chinese counterpart today at the White House.
1: As the leaders of our two nations, President Xi and I both understand that we represent different systems, but the ties between our people endure, and we've never gotten along better.
0: And those comments from the president last night at a state dinner. Through a translator today, the Chinese president talked about how this round of talks expanded upon what he spoke about with President Trump during his visit to China back in May.
2: The president visited China in May. We agreed on the vision of building a constructive China-U.S. relationship of strategic stability.
0: And the president says that he has accepted an invitation to return to China once again.
2: This year, there will be two more opportunities for us to meet each other. Firstly, the APEC meeting in China, and then the G20 summit in the United States. I do welcome you, Mr. President and the First Lady, to visit China.
1: Well, thank you very much. We will. And we'll be speaking a lot.
0: And after big losses yesterday on Wall Street, all the major indexes are thriving in early trading. More details from Seth Sutel.
3: I'm Seth Sutel, and this is Markets in a Minute. Stocks are mixed in the early going on Wall Street after bouncing around earlier. The S&P 500 inched up 0.1% in the first hour of trading Friday. The Dow rose 140 points, that's about 0.3%. The Nasdaq Composite edged up 0.1%. Measures of smaller company stocks fell. The price of Brent crude fell about 1% to $99 a barrel. That was welcome news for markets that have been getting anxious about inflation. Stocks are still feeling the heat from higher bond yields. Those raise the cost of borrowing for everyone from home buyers to the U.S. government. The yield on the 10-year Treasury rose to 5.22%. Seth Sutel, New York.
0: And this is SRN News. A lot of churchgoers these days say they don't have much faith in the Bible. Correspondent Michael Harrington explains.
4: A new poll from Lifeway Research finds 28% of Protestants who attend worship regularly believe that as culture changes, some biblical truths become obsolete. And 34% of respondents say that, quote, I accept some truths from the Bible, but others just don't fit what I believe. Both results are several points higher than when Lifeway asked the same question 5 years ago. Young churchgoers more likely to discount the Bible. Michael Harrington reporting.
0: Also at SRNnews.com, most nations in Western Europe are abandoning Christianity, perhaps none faster than France. A recent study found that about half of the French population is atheist, agnostic, or followers of no particular religion. The country enforces its own aggressive form of secularism, even though it has long been in close alliance with the Catholic Church. This is SRN News. McDonald's trying to make some upgrades, and it figures it's time to add some shine to those golden arches.
5: The fast food giant plans to spend $8.5 billion over the next decade to modernize its restaurants, including expanding technology. The plan is for updated kitchens, more AI, greater customer rewards, and new menu items.
0: And that is correspondent Rich Thomason reporting. A powerful blast shook the Greek capital's tourist district of Plaka near the ancient Acropolis today, causing a building to collapse and injuring at least two people who were rescued from an adjacent building. The cause of the explosion was not immediately clear, but local media said a gas leak is suspected. The fire department said the explosion occurred in an old two-story building in the Plaka district, the historic part of Athens that lies at the foot of Acropolis Hill. More of these stories at SRNnews.com.
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8: Good afternoon. It is 5 o'clock Friday. I'm Kurt Neuswanger. Looking at the weather forecast, nice weekend if you want to go up and take in the fall colors. They're supposed to be in full display this weekend. Overnight, on the cool side, Montrose 47, Grand Junction 55. And then Saturday, sunny. Sunday, partly sunny, highs in the 70s to low 80s. Then Monday and Tuesday, a good chance of some more rain. Right now in Montrose 63, Grand Junction 77. 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
9: Hi, this is Tom Noble, chaplain from the Mesa County Jail. Today's Good News Verse is 1 Corinthians 13:13. And now these three remain, faith, hope, and love. But the greatest of these is love. That's today's good news verse from 1 Corinthians 13:13.
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Sancta's real. 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I am. 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

0: That is PFR from 1994 and Great Lengths. They originally called themselves Pray for Rain when they were founded in 1989. Then it turned out there was another band had the same name, so they shortened it to PFR. And they tried to come back a few years ago, but disbanded again due to, quote, personal issues. Well, today for the Plugged In movie review, it's a movie called Forgotten Island.
1: DreamWorks' new animated film Forgotten Island may have a perfect Rotten Tomatoes score, but does this story about two girls' lifelong friendship, set against the backdrop of fantastical Filipino folklore, hold up when viewed through a plugged-in lens? Joe and Raisa have been best friends forever, but when Raisa says she's going to California for college, Joe is devastated. Before she leaves, though, the pair tumbles through a portal to a mythical Forgotten Island. They battle disappearing memories and a lot of dark spiritual threats as well, including demonic entities and a spooky vampire. It's surprisingly scary stuff for a PG kids movie, so we're giving Forgotten Island a 2.5 out of 5 for family friendliness. 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
0: 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Tomorrow, sunny. And Montrose 77, Grand Junction 82. A great day to get up and enjoy the fall colors. 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
2: Welcome to Breakpoint, a daily look at an ever-changing culture through the lens of unchanging truth. For the Colson Center, I'm John Stone Street. A few weeks ago, the New York Post reported that Gustavo Gordillo, a prominent official in the Democratic Socialists of America, lived in a $1.5 million home owned by his parents, who in turn lived in a 5,000-square-foot home in Boca Raton that's listed for $3.1 million. Even accounting for New York City's high housing prices, it's a pretty lush arrangement for someone speaking up for the oppressed of the country. And then recently, Ohio chocolate heiress Grace Ryan, who has campaigned for radical DSA politicians, posted about the need for socialism from her boat while she was summering at the lake. And the new self-described socialist mayor of Seattle recently came under scrutiny when people discovered that at age 43, her professor parents pay for her child's childcare at $2,200 a month. Now, history's full of stories of children of wealthy elites who adopt radical socio-political causes, coming out as enemies of the system that gave them their lives to begin with. Today, they can be dubbed Lululenins and Neiman Marxists. They're modern incarnations of the champagne socialist who have the financial luxury of never having to live out the consequences of their own bad ideas. Karl Marx, Vladimir Lenin, and Mao Zedong also did not grow up poor, but were comfortably middle class before embracing murderous ideologies. Last week, Ayaan Hirsi Ali reminded the world that Muhammad Atta, one of the leaders of the 9/11 attacks, was not born into an impoverished situation, but studied architecture and urban planning before deciding to be radical. And Osama bin Laden was also the son of a billionaire. As it turns out, there seems to be a strong correlation, at least a lot of stories in human history, between adopting extremist ideologies and growing up in privilege. In more recent days, the new supporters of Islamism and neo-communism tend to be college students from relatively well-to-do families. Such is the danger of undisciplined prosperity. George Orwell once quipped that some ideas are so absurd that only an intellectual could believe them. And some ideas are so unrealistic that only those who are insulated by comfort could entertain them, while never facing the consequences of the worldviews and the ideologies that get reality and the human condition so wrong. This, in addition to an incredible intellectual curiosity, is what makes Ayaan Hirsi Ali's voice so credible. Not only did she experience life in both a family and in nations under the control of Islamic radicalism, but she also walked through the personal desert of trying to find meaning without God. When she reminds us of the true nature of Islamic radicalism and the struggle of secular elites to take seriously true religious belief, we should listen to her. And of course, teaching history is absolutely essential. A generation that doesn't know that socialism failed everywhere it's been tried, or that communist governments murdered millions in the 20th century, or even that Osama bin Laden was actually the bad guy of 9/11, this is a generation that will be easily deceived by simplistic and even silly ideas about people and how best to help them. And that would be a double tragedy, since, as Ayaan Hirsi Ali put it in her article, we will need the next generation on this essential project of cultural restoration. As she put it, and I quote, "Civilizational resilience is not a vague confidence that democracies always muddle through. It is the hard capacity of a people to see its vulnerabilities clearly, repair them in time, and deny its enemies the use of its virtues as weapons." And by the way, I'm pleased to announce that Ayaan Hirsi Ali will be joining us for the 2027 Colson Center National Conference, June 3rd through the 6th in Charlotte, North Carolina. Please save the date. Registration will open soon. For the Colson Center, I'm John Stone Street with Breakpoint.
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0: Todd Nettleton, and this is the Voice of the Martyrs Radio. In an East African village, a young boy returning from mosque heard about Jesus. He chose to leave Islam and follow Christ. When the boy's father heard about his son's decision, he became very angry and began to beat him. Other village members joined in, and the young boy was badly beaten. The boy was forced to leave his village. His father even said he would kill him because of his decision. A Christian worker offered help and shelter and provided the boy a safe place to live. Pray for persecuted Christians in East Africa. And praise God for the faith of young believers like this boy.
1: I will not let my brothers and sisters suffer in silence, nor will I let them serve alone. 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
2: Hey, just a reminder that tomorrow afternoon they're having that worship event at the Eddy, just east of Las Colonias Park in Grand Junction by the river. And it's going to feature music and prayer, testimonies and preaching, and celebrate recovery. Bring your own lawn chairs. It goes from 2 to 5 Saturday afternoon. And if you're there, say hello to Martha. She should be there at the KJOL table. Here's Austin French, Jesus Can.
3: Picture this, just a kid with a heavy burden, having a hard time with the world that he was seeing. A broken heart with a head full of

0: with matters relevant to the western slope of Colorado and eastern Utah. 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
1: Today, my guest is Sergeant Ivan Alvarado from Colorado State Patrol. Today, we're talking about guns and motor vehicles. With the hunting season upon us, it's important for people to know what the law says about transporting firearms. We're talking about two specific statutes. First of all, Title 18. Sergeant Alvarado, if you could explain that one for us to get us started.
2: Yeah, so just so that everybody knows, transporting a firearm in Colorado inside a vehicle is considered an extension of a home. So anybody can carry, as long as obviously they are allowed to legally carry, they can transport it in their car. And all we ask is that they transport it safely. Make sure that if it's a hunting season, that the ammunition is separated from the rifle itself. And if it's a handgun, then they can carry it all together, but obviously in a safe spot. And I would then also consider, you have your family, you have small children in the car, then obviously take care of making sure that it is transported safely. But at the end of the day, anybody is allowed to carry a weapon inside the vehicle. There's no law against it because it is considered an extension of the home.
1: We mentioned the hunting season, and there's going to be a lot of firearms being transported, and really emphasizing safety when it comes to firearms and motor vehicles.
2: Exactly. And just so you know, we get a lot of people that, unfortunately, they make a bad decision of, driving while intoxicated, and they don't even remember that they're carrying their weapon inside the car. And there's a law that we are, that we charge for having a handgun accessible while you're intoxicated. People need to be aware that those are additional charges that they will be facing if they don't transport their weapon safely.
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